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3: 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I'm Dr. Robert with tracks also coming from Delamay, James McMurtry, The Mastersons, and Wayne Hancock. I'm looking forward to adding more music to your travel playlist. 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

0: 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We want to send a special thanks to Hope and Jason Buchanan, Bruce and Phyllis Salzberg, along with Nancy Ayers, in memory of Doug Ayers.
1: The Obama Presidential Center, a decade in the making, is opening its doors to the public.
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1: The center, a 60,000-square-foot building on the south side of Chicago, serves as a museum to what life was like in the Obama White House. That story on the next morning edition from NPR News.

Taking a look at Wyoming weather tonight, clouds are expected to move across the state, and winds should pick up across the south and around Casper. There's a slight chance of rain in Gillette. Lows in the 50s in Cody and Riverton, and in the low to mid 40s elsewhere. Tonight's moon will be waxing gibbous at 18% of full. And tomorrow, mostly sunny and warm. Highs from the upper 70s in Sheridan, Cody, Cheyenne, and Laramie into the mid 80s for Jackson, Riverton, and Rock Springs.

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1: If you face workplace discrimination, you can blow the whistle to an independent agency. 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
2: 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No neutral decision maker.
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5: Live from NPR News in Washington, I'm Dave Mattingly. Talks in Geneva between the U.S. and Iran are on hold. The White House says Vice President Vance's trip to Switzerland has been delayed. Negotiations were supposed to begin today on the future of Iran's nuclear program as part of a deal signed this week by President Trump. Gasoline prices in the U.S. have fallen below $4 a gallon for the first time since late March. AAA says regular is now averaging $3.97 a gallon. The price has dropped 56 cents in the last month following sharp jumps during the war with Iran. The Obama Presidential Center opens to the public today in Chicago. Former President Barack Obama spoke at yesterday's dedication, saying he wants the center and its 19-acre campus to highlight how special democracy truly is. NPR's Tamara Keith has more.
6: Obama said he doesn't see it as a time capsule.
7: The exhibits in the center are not meant to evoke nostalgia for some gauzy bygone era. Some unattainable past that we can dream about and say, oh, we miss you, Barack.
6: He said he wants to remind visitors of what's possible.
5: The dedication was attended by former presidents Joe Biden, George W. Bush, and Bill Clinton. This is NPR News.
8: Stardate June 19th. A star seldom just flies apart. At least not when it's in the prime of life. But some of them come close. One of the best examples is Regulus, the brightest star of Leo. It's rotating so fast that it's barely holding itself together. Regulus consists of four stars, but only one of them is bright enough to see with the eye alone. It's known as Regulus A. It's more than four times wider and heavier than the Sun, and it spins much faster, about 200 miles per second at the equator, almost 200 times faster than the Sun. According to studies, that's 96.5% of the speed required to make Regulus fly apart. The high speed pushes gas outward, so Regulus is about 30% wider through the equator than the poles. The star was spun up by a now-dead companion star. That star was more massive than Regulus A, so it lived a shorter life. As it expired, it puffed up. Regulus A then pulled gas from its surface. As the gas piled up on Regulus A, it added momentum to the star's rotation, like pushing harder and harder on a spinning globe. The companion eventually lost all its outer layers. That left only its dead core, known as a white dwarf, a star that did fly apart, but not until the end of its life. Regulus stands close to the right or lower right of the moon at nightfall. They stay close together as they drop down the western sky. They set around midnight. Our web address is stardate.org. For the University of Texas McDonald Observatory, I'm Billy Henry.
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13: 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I'm Leila Fadel.
14: And I'm Steve Inskeep. The negotiations between the U.S. and Iran are a test for Vice President J.D. Vance. He was deeply involved in

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10: This is meteorologist Cam Kuzna with Wyoming Public Media. A transition to a more active weather pattern is expected across Wyoming through the remainder of the weekend and into Monday as a Pacific disturbance moves to the northern Rockies. Saturday will be the warmest and driest day, with highs reaching the upper 80s to near 90s across the Bighorn Basin, Wind River Basin, and portions of Sweetwater County. Breezy conditions combined with relative humidity below 15% will maintain elevated to critical fire weather concerns west of the Divide. By Sunday, increasing mid-level moisture and a passing shortwave will support some scattered afternoon and evening morning showers and thunderstorms, but nothing severe is expected, with temperatures remaining in the 70s to mid-80s. Thunderstorm coverage will increase further on Monday as another disturbance and weak cold front moves through the state. Some stronger storms could appear east of the Divide, including in Natrona and Johnson counties, where locally heavy rainfall, gusty outflow, and frequent lightning will be possible. High temperatures will remain in the mid-70s to mid-80s, above seasonal averages.
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0: Legendary soccer player Abby Wambach remembers exactly what was going on in her mind at a crucial moment during the 2011 World Cup.
1: As soon as the ball came off of her foot, I knew that that ball was coming to my head. The only thing in my mind was, don't screw this up.
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0: the U.S. government or the state government wants to do it and comes up with some other historical analogy, that it will or won't work. And in fact, right now, we're still waiting on another decision out of Hawaii. It's a challenge to a Hawaii law that bars gun owners from bringing guns onto private property without the property owner's express permission. And in that case, the U.S. government actually sided with the challengers, the people challenging the Hawaii law. And after the oral argument, the justices seemed skeptical of the Hawaii law. So there's not necessarily a through line in these gun rights cases.
1: Really quickly, I mean, you point out how ubiquitous, or at least the ruling did, marijuana usage is now. It's legal in 40 states. Federal government has moved marijuana from Schedule 1 to Schedule 3. But it's also a federal crime still. So how did the ruling address that?
0: Yeah, so Justice Gorsuch said essentially the government is kind of talking out of both sides of its mouth. As you say, while this litigation was going on, the government downgraded marijuana's classification and is legal in a lot of states. There's a lot fewer federal prosecutions for possession. It's just not dangerous, as the government says.
1: Amy Howe is a co-founder of SCOTUS Blog. Thank you for your time.
0: Thank you.
1: This is NPR News.
2: Before he became the father of his country, George Washington was just a boy growing up in colonial Virginia. Born on February 22, 1732 in Westmoreland County, Washington was the first son of Mary Ball Washington and Augustine Washington to survive infancy. His early years were shaped by the untimely death of his father when George was only 11, leaving him without the means to pursue a formal education like other prominent Virginians. Instead, young George developed his character through hard work, discipline, and self-study. At 17, Washington became a surveyor, traveling through the rugged wilderness of Virginia to map new territories. This work gave him a deep connection to the land that would later define his leadership. By his early 20s, he had earned a reputation as a capable and ambitious young man, which led to his appointment as a major in the Virginia militia. His personal life took a defining turn in 1759, when he married Martha Dandridge Custis, a wealthy widow with two young children. The marriage brought Washington not only companionship, but also financial security and thousands of acres of prime plantation land. Their family life at Mount Vernon became a cornerstone of his identity. These early experiences, loss, hard work, and a sense of responsibility would forge the man who would later lead a revolution and a nation. But at his core, George Washington remained a product of his upbringing, a self-made man who valued duty, discipline, and perseverance. Honor the heritage. Celebrate the legacy. These are America's stories.
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0: Live from NPR News in Washington, I'm Dave Mattingly. A senior U.S. official who declined to be identified says Israel and Hezbollah have agreed to a ceasefire. It was to take effect this hour. This comes hours after the latest fighting between Israel and Hezbollah in southern Lebanon that left at least 18 people dead. Israel says four of its soldiers were killed. The ceasefire also follows Vice President Vance delaying his trip to Geneva for talks with Iran. The Russian military says its air defenses destroyed several dozen Ukrainian drones on approach to Moscow today. NPR's Charles Maines says the intercepts come a day after Ukraine launched a massive wave of drone attacks on Moscow.
1: The Ukrainian drone's primary target Thursday appeared to be Moscow's main oil refinery, with several striking storage tanks causing explosions. The one reported fatality, an 8-year-old girl, came when a drone struck an apartment high-rise nearby. Russian President Vladimir Putin has yet to comment directly on the attacks, yet his spokesman Dmitry Peskov praised the performance of the city's air defenses, saying they'd been robust, despite complaints from city residents of no official warning as the drones approached. Peskov also urged the public to ignore the dramatic pictures of plumes of smoke over Moscow shared widely online, saying people should instead search for images of the damage inflicted by Russian missiles on Ukraine. Charles Maines, NPR News, Moscow.
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2: For Wyoming Public Radio News, I'm Charles Pelkey. School is out and many Wyoming school employees are looking forward to salary increases this fall. The changes follow a new state funding measure known as recalibration. KHOL's Sophia Boyd Flegel reports that starting educator salaries in Teton County will be among the highest in the nation.
3: Starting salaries for teachers with a bachelor's degree will be $87,000. That's a jump of about $20,000. Shannon Holston looks at salaries from the biggest school districts in the country for the National Council on Teacher Quality.
4: Based on the data, it is the highest that we've seen of the 148 districts in our teacher contract database.
3: And it's not even close. San Bernardino's district near Los Angeles tops the list. There, teachers start at $70,000 a year. But the list doesn't include smaller districts like the Silicon Valley hub of Palo Alto. There, certified teachers start out at more than $90,000 a year. High starting salaries are a big draw for new teachers, Holston says. They also keep them in the profession for longer. But she warned that's not the whole story.
4: While it is high, I think you also have to consider cost of living and the trade-off of health benefits.
3: A new state-issued payment structure means some Teton County educators with families on district health insurance will come out about even. Sophia Boyd-Flegel, KHOL News.
2: The University of Wyoming Nelji Center is hosting a Juneteenth storytelling event today. It's called In Our Own Words, Spoken Word and Songs, and will feature three different artists. Lena Newland is a writer based in Laramie. She says we're in a moment where people are getting a lot of messages about how we're different.
5: But the reality is, if you sit down and talk to somebody, if you make a connection with somebody, you realize how similar we are and how much we have in common.
2: Some of Newland's writing focuses on her personal history. She had family who were incarcerated at the Heart Mountain Japanese American internment camp during World War II. Newland will be joined by musician Jay Shogren and poet Christopher D. Sims. The event kicks off at 5 p.m. at the Nelji Center in Banner. And for a daily roundup of Wyoming and regional news, check out our daily podcast, Wyoming Debrief. 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
7: 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I'm Leila Fadel.
8: And I'm Steve Inskeep. The negotiations between the U.S. and Iran are a test for Vice President J.D. Vance. He was deeply involved in working out that memorandum the U.S. and Iran signed this week. He did not go as expected to meet Iranians in Switzerland today, but has more negotiations ahead. Vance has been defending the deal against critics who observed that Iran enjoyed immediate benefits and could enjoy many more. He says that all depends.
9: If they change their behavior, big things are going to happen for Iran and for the world. If they don't, no skin off our backs. Either way, we win. And that's the way the president has set up this deal.
8: NPR's Danielle Kurtzleben has focused on the vice president, who has become in some ways the face of this negotiation. Hi there, Danielle.
10: Good morning.
8: What is the vice president's role in the negotiations?
10: Well, he confirmed at yesterday's White House press briefing that he'll be leading the negotiation team. There aren't a lot of details yet on that, though. He had been supposed to go to Switzerland today for a ceremonial signing, but then Trump signed the deal a couple days ago. So now the White House says negotiation plans aren't finalized, and Vance and his team will just leave at the first opportunity.
8: Meaning we'll leave to go negotiate at the first opportunity.
10: Right.
8: Okay. How much is riding on him?
10: A lot. I mean, President Trump made a telling joke about this at a press conference this week. A reporter asked him, essentially, if Vance is the fall guy if things don't work out. And Trump answered with this.
11: This way, if it works out, I'm going to take the credit. If it doesn't work out, I'm blaming JD. You better be careful, JD.
10: Now, it got laughs. And Vance said yesterday that, yeah, it was a joke. But even so, there's a reason it got a laugh. Trump does not like to lose, and Vance is the face of these negotiations. He's been doing these many press appearances this week,

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1: We know our dedicated listeners have countless options when it comes to investing their philanthropic dollars. 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
2: This is meteorologist Cam Kuzna with Wyoming Public Media. A transition to a more active weather pattern is expected across Wyoming through the remainder of the weekend and into Monday as a Pacific disturbance moves to the northern Rockies. Saturday will be the warmest and driest day, with highs reaching the upper 80s to near 90s across the Bighorn Basin, Wind River Basin, and portions of Sweetwater County. Breezy conditions combined with relative humidity below 15% will maintain elevated to critical fire weather concerns west of the Divide. By Sunday, increasing mid-level moisture and a passing shortwave will support some scattered afternoon and evening morning showers and thunderstorms, but nothing severe is expected, with temperatures remaining in the 70s to mid-80s. Thunderstorm coverage will increase further on Monday as another disturbance and weak cold front moves through the state. Some stronger storms could appear east of the Divide, including in Natrona and Johnson counties, where locally heavy rainfall, gusty outflow, and frequent lightning will be possible. High temperatures will remain in the mid-70s to mid-80s, above seasonal averages.
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3: Pamela Galbraith has published a new book titled The Scent of Horses, Hay, and Old Barns, the story of Eleanor Prince, intrepid American horsemanship educator. The biography is set in southeast Wyoming. Wyoming Public Radio's Grady Kirkpatrick spoke with Galbraith about the book and her inspiration for telling the story of Eleanor Prince.
4: The inspiration for writing the book was Eleanor Prince and her story and her abilities and strengths coming from the East in a rather elite, comfortable setting and coming to Wyoming because she is so interested in getting horses and making a life of horses. The story was just so moving to me. That's how I latched on to her and decided to write this book, her biography.
5: Tell us about Ellie's background, where she grew up in Boston, and how she started her love of horses.
4: She started her love of horses on pretty much the first page of the book. Very briefly, she was 4 years old visiting with her family, and she wandered off to a buggy. And there was a horse that was well known for being cantankerous, for bucking. And when her parents found her finally, she was underneath the horse right by his hooves. And the horse was calm and she was calm. After that, it was in her blood. Mm-hmm. She just loved horses. And she borrowed horses, and she used that term a lot, when she was visiting her grandfather in New Hampshire. When she was in college, she read every book she could find in the bookstores at the college library. She came to Wyoming in 1956 and rented what she called a small cabin, loved that little cabin just directly below or at the base of Gel Mountain, and found horses by asking people if their very ill horse, their very sickly horse, their malnourished horse that they were going to part with, if she could buy the horse. And she had hardly any money. She came out with very little. And she bought those horses and started working with them and training them and just doing everything with them. And then she met up with a lot of military who were stationed here, and they had children, and all the children wanted to learn to ride horses. Mm-hmm. So Ellie said, I can do that.
5: Oh, yeah.
4: So, yeah.
5: Boy, could she.
4: Could she ever. And so she took this small group of women, almost all of them I was able to interview, and taught them how to ride horses for real.
5: Talk a little bit about Ellie's approach to horsemanship, and it was far beyond just riding.
4: It was. Ellie believed in total communication between horse and rider. She believed that if you just got on a horse and went, you were not riding because the horse was not in any kind of connection with you. She had a term that I don't know how many times it is mentioned in the book called ground up, which meant that she wanted her riders to get to know their horse that they were going to be riding, whether they were in a class or they had bought a horse. They had to work with that horse, checking its teeth. I didn't know you could put your hand in a horse's mouth and survive, but she taught that. Saddling, bridling came after currying the horse, working with the horse, checking the horse all around, loving the horse, petting the horse, all of this on-the-ground work. Mm-hmm. And some people would probably get very tired of that, but she insisted that you didn't know your horse until you did that.
5: Along with her work on the ranch, she supplemented her income by teaching at Harmony Elementary School between Laramie and Jelm. That was, I guess, the late 50s, and she certainly had a knack for teaching and inspiring her students.
4: She did, and as she said to me when we were talking one day, you know, teaching is no different from riding a horse. And as a teacher myself, I somewhat agreed with her because you have to know your pupils so well. You have to know what encourages them, what triggers them, how they work, because she was an artist and she would watch a student trying to draw perhaps a horse, and she would see that the student was coming at it from this angle when maybe this angle might be a little easier. So she was a born teacher because of her born ability to work with horses. Mm-hmm. And she had a number of students who just adored her. And I have met some of those students, yeah, and they corroborate that they, yeah, thought she was the greatest.
5: I expect a lot of folks would be interested in this story, especially people who love horses, those who appreciate ranching in the West, and people living in Southeast Wyoming. It really provides an interesting historical perspective on this part of the state, beginning in the late 50s and right on up to the first part of the 21st century. But I think the story is pretty universal.
4: It is universal. And interestingly, Ellie had students from every state in the Union, except for some strange reason, Arkansas.
5: Okay.
4: She also had a woman who came over from the Hawaiian Islands. She had a woman who came from the UK. And I talk mainly about women, but she had men who came from various places to take lessons from her. So it's really a larger than Wyoming story.
5: Oh, yeah. She became renowned in horsemanship nationwide. And what do you think Eleanor Prince's legacy and impact was over the years?
4: She was just a remarkable, strong, amazing woman who I believe her story deserves a place in Wyoming's history. I think her legacy as well, in a more narrow approach, is that she was able to combine dressage riding, which some people call ballet of horses, cavalry, Western, Eastern, and help riders be able to use all of those or just one of those.
5: The book is titled The Scent of Horses, Hay, and Old Barns, The Story of Eleanor Prince, Intrepid American Horsemanship Educator, by Pamela Galbraith. Thank you very much, Pamela Galbraith. It's been a pleasure, and what a story.
4: Thank you so much.
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6: The fate of the vaccine is being watched closely because of the Trump administration's hostility towards mRNA technology. 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
12: Good morning. President Trump took the nation to war, in part, he said, to destroy Iran's missiles. Now he says Iranians need those weapons. How is that going over in the countries within Iranian missile range? It's Morning Edition from NPR News. It's unclear how America will celebrate July 4th, but a former president hosted a concert in Chicago. I'm Leila Fadel.
13: And I'm Steve Inskeep. Barack Obama's presidential center tells a story that begins with the Declaration of Independence. Also, the Supreme Court rules a gun law cannot be used against a regular marijuana user. And Texas investigators find nobody answered the walkie-talkie calls of counselors at a girls' camp where dozens died in a flood. It's Friday, June 19, Juneteenth. On StoryCorps, a woman recalls when she celebrated for the first time. The news is next.
14: Live from NPR News in Washington, I'm Windsor Johnston. Israel and Hezbollah have agreed to a ceasefire. That's according to a senior U.S. official who declined to be identified. The conflict in southern Lebanon became a major sticking point in peace talks between the U.S. and Iran, with Tehran insisting that any broader agreement address the violence there. NPR's Rob Schmitz reports negotiations between the U.S. and Iran in Switzerland were called off today after the two sides had announced a preliminary agreement this week.
15: Here we are in Switzerland waiting for a peace deal. Across this beautiful alpine lake from me here in Lucerne, the Swiss government has taken a range of security measures to host this event, and there are hundreds of journalists here to record it. But for now, Iran's foreign ministry said the signing ceremony is off. The White House said in a statement that the plans for the upcoming technical talks have not been finalized. And either side is here. They're threatening to strike each other, and this agreement appears to be on very shaky ground.
14: It's NPR's Rob Schmitz reporting from Lucerne. The Barack Obama Presidential Center opens to the public in Chicago today. NPR's Tamara Keith reports the 19-acre campus is expected to draw visitors from around the world.
16: I got a chance to visit the center and walk through it earlier this month, and it really does, like that concert event, capture the vibes of the Obama years. As if the past decade never happened, but Obama said he doesn't see it as a time capsule.
17: The exhibits in the center are not meant to evoke nostalgia for some gauzy bygone era, some unattainable past that we can dream about and say, oh, we miss you, Barack.
16: He said he wants to remind visitors of what's possible.
14: NPR's Tamara Keith reporting from Chicago. The first flu vaccine that uses the same technology as the COVID-19 shots has taken an important step toward possible approval. NPR's Rob Stein has more.
18: A flu vaccine that uses mRNA technology won the endorsement of a key Food and Drug Administration advisory committee after a day-long meeting. The FDA's Vaccines and Related Biological Products Advisory Committee voted unanimously that the benefits of the mRNA flu vaccine appear to outweigh any risks for adults age 50 and older. The fate of the vaccine is being closely watched because mRNA technology has been both glorified and vilified in the wake of the pandemic. The FDA usually follows the advice of its advisory committees, but Health Secretary Robert F. Kennedy Jr. has been a vocal critic of vaccines, especially mRNA vaccines. Rob Stein, NPR News.
14: This is NPR. An investigation into two baby giraffes who went missing for more than a year has ended on a happy note. They were found safe. NPR's Amy Held reports the owners of a Virginia zoo, though, are facing animal cruelty charges.
19: At 6 feet tall and well over 100 pounds, newborn giraffes stand out. Still, two vanished in April 2025 from Virginia's Natural Bridge Zoo. The state attorney general's office said this week they found them. They did not say where. The zoo's owners and staff had been charged with animal cruelty, accused of abusing dozens of animals, underfeeding and crowding them, which they deny. Worldwide, more than 500,000 animals are held at unaccredited wildlife attractions. A new Virginia state law aims to protect those animals. Inspired by the baby giraffes, the law bans early separation from mothers. These as-yet-unnamed young giraffes have a new home at a conservation park in Georgia. Their mothers are there, too. Amy Held, NPR News.
14: Elizabeth Arnold, an award-winning NPR correspondent who covered presidential politics, Congress, and the environment, has died. Arnold began her journalism career in Bethel, Alaska, before moving to Washington to cover presidential campaigns and other national stories for NPR. She later returned to Alaska, where she taught journalism. An avid fisherwoman, runner, and Harley Davidson rider, Arnold maintained deep ties to the state throughout her life. Her family says she died from complications of cancer. Elizabeth Arnold was 66 years old. This is NPR News.
20: 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This is NPR.
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21: This is Around Wyoming. Here are some stories from around the state. A raptor is flying high again thanks to the care of the Teton Raptor Center. Buckrell reports an American kestrel was brought in after being found on the tarmac next to a plane. It's unknown what knocked the bird down. But the center's team jumped into action, caring for the kestrel until it was able to be released again in Grand Teton National Park. Kestrels are struggling with population drops, and researchers aren't sure why. A new Jackson shop is giving people a sweet and savory taste of Mexico. The Jackson Hole News and Guide reports La Michoacana de Jackson Hole serves up traditional ice cream flavors alongside Mexican specialties and lots of snacks. The family-owned shop hopes to bridge the gap between Jackson Hole's white and Latino communities. Sheridan High School students will get to pilot a new class next year thanks to a research grant. The Sheridan Press reports science teacher Aaliyah Coltus was one of four teachers nationwide who was awarded $5,000 from Society for Science. She's planning to purchase equipment students have never handled before, like a fingerprint fume hood and a polymerase chain reaction machine. She hopes the equipment will give kids a chance to spark a new interest. For Wyoming Public Radio, I'm Ivy Engel.
12: It's Morning Edition from NPR News. I'm Leila Fadel.
13: And I'm Steve Inskeep. Good morning. We have some news from the Middle East this morning. Israel and Hezbollah agreed to a ceasefire, according to a senior U.S. official, although we see no sign yet on the ground. We're also tracking the sweeping consequences of a U.S. agreement with Iran. The war has reshaped power relations in the Middle East. At the start, the U.S. launched an attack in cooperation with Israel. President Trump pushed so hard that some of his own former allies, like Tucker Carlson, claimed he was doing Israel's bidding. Now, as the war ends, President Trump has spoken well of the Iranians, and his vice president lashed out at Israel. We're going to hear what these events mean for many countries, and we begin with NPR's Greg Myrie in Tel Aviv. Hi there, Greg.
22: Hi, Steve.
13: How do people see these events in Israel where you are?
22: Yeah, the daily commentary from politicians and the media has this consistent theme of this is a good deal for Iran and a bad deal for Israel. Prime Minister Benjamin Netanyahu has argued for decades, literally decades, that Israel needs to undermine Iran's Islamic leadership. He was all in on this war, and yet it didn't achieve its objectives. Also, Netanyahu has completely aligned himself with President Trump, yet Trump and Vance, as you mentioned, are openly critical of Israel. Here's Vance yesterday.
23: If I was in the cabinet of the Israeli government, I might not be attacking the only powerful ally that I have anywhere left in the entire world.
22: So the main point of friction right now is Israel's ongoing military operation in southern Lebanon against Hezbollah, and very heavy fighting is taking place there today. The larger issue, though, is really the future of the U.S.-Israel relationship. Israel is increasingly isolated internationally, and now this most important relationship is facing strains that may extend beyond the current conflict.
2: So Israel feels like they're losing ground. What about Iran?
22: Yeah, Iran looks like it emerged with a stronger regional position, yet conditions inside Iran are probably more challenging than ever. Iran's government endured a major military campaign by the U.S. Iran inflicted all this punishment on Gulf Arab states, and it shut down the Strait of Hormuz. But this is also the government that's widely unpopular inside Iran. It killed thousands of protesters back in January, according to human rights groups. I spoke with Paul Salem. He's based in Lebanon with the Center for Strategic and International Studies, the U.S. think tank.
3: While they've survived this war, their entire strategy over the last 30, 40 years has also failed. They have no nuclear program. Their proxies have not served to protect them. Their economy is in shambles.
2: Oh, that's very interesting. So the analysis here is the U.S. war goals failed, Israeli war goals failed, Iran maybe also failed. Where does Lebanon fit into this?
22: Yes, Steve, Lebanon has two unresolved battles, one military, one political. Both are critical. On the military front, we mentioned the Israeli troops fighting against Hezbollah, and this conflict is supposed to end as part of the U.S.-Iran deal. And then on the political level, Lebanon's relatively weak government and army are trying to gain some measure of control over Hezbollah. These are both huge challenges, but they are issues being actively addressed right now, and the outcome will determine whether Lebanon can become a peaceful, stable country or remain mired in chaos.
2: Greg, set us up for this next discussion that Layla is going to have. It is about the Arab Gulf countries, Iran's neighbors around the Persian Gulf. Have some of their fears about this war been realized?
22: Yeah, the short answer is yes. Saudi Arabia, Qatar, the United Arab Emirates, and others have taken a big economic hit during the war because they couldn't export oil and gas. Now, they're wealthy and they will recover as the Strait of Hormuz reopens. But their basic model has been overturned. These were stable, reliable, predictable places that attracted foreign investors, tourists, and it steered clear of the turbulence elsewhere in the region. Now, they're very much part of that turmoil, and they realize how vulnerable they are. Their security is built on a U.S. military presence, and they discovered that protection is far from airtight. Yet, right now, there's no real alternative to U.S. security.
2: NPR's Greg Myrie has covered the Middle East for many years, and you can hear it in that analysis. Greg, thanks so much.
22: Sure thing, Steve.
12: Let's go deeper now on the Gulf and how the war the U.S. and Israel started in Iran has affected the U.S. relationship with Gulf Arab allies, key defense partners in the region. To talk about that, I'm joined by Dania Dhafer. She is the executive director of the Washington-based think tank Gulf International Forum, and she joins us from Doha, Qatar. Welcome to the program and good morning.
4: Thank you for having me.
12: So during this months-long war, Iran really targeted the Gulf. Hundreds of drones and missiles hit infrastructure, hotels, oil and gas facilities, but the main targets were American bases, right? Does all of this damage change the calculus in countries like Kuwait or Qatar, where you are, about whether it's worth it to have U.S. bases in their countries?
4: I think it's also noteworthy to mention that these bases did serve as a deterrence prior to the U.S. attacking Iran. So it depends how Iran will engage these bases moving forward. Also, the Gulf states still continued with their close alliance with the U.S. As you have seen at the G7, Gulf leaders were sitting with President Trump. But there has been, I say, you know, among thought leaders in the Gulf questioning the value of bases in the region, and the fact that they were able to use U.S. technology as a defense posture, and in some ways that the technology served more valuable than the bases themselves in defending the Gulf states. So there is a debate about whether having technology alone could just serve their defense purposes versus the bases. But I think the base situation is a much more complicated matter that has to do with both the Gulf states and the U.S., what both sides want to do moving forward, just because the U.S. is the Gulf states' most important ally from a security perspective, regardless of what happened.
5: Is the U.S. still seen by leadership there as a reliable defense partner?
4: Well, Anwar Gargash, who's an important figure in Emirati foreign policy, mentioned that, look, it was the U.S.'s defense system that helped us overcome this while Iran was the one shooting the missiles. So I still think, yes, the U.S. is viewed to be more unreliable as time has passed. But at the same time, what are the alternatives? You have a hesitant Europeans, you have China playing a very minimal role, and Russia both giving intelligence to the Iranians against the Gulf states. So in a vacuum, yes, anyone would question the U.S. Gulf relations. But when you look at the whole pictures collectively speaking, the U.S. is still the best option out of not so good options.
5: Let me ask about that, because as you mentioned, the technology was helpful in the defenses, but also these allies were getting hit because of the U.S.'s role in this war. And now one of President Trump's many goals that he announced the war was about was to eliminate the threat of Iran's short-range ballistic missiles. Now he's saying, no, that's not part of it. It's not in the memo. And Vice President Vance has said, well, you can't tell a country it can't defend itself. And those are the missiles that Iran was using against the Gulf. So what are Gulf countries thinking when they hear that?
4: It's a big a disappointment in general. I think, you know, the whole Strait of Hormuz disruption situation made that the urgent matter and the priority from the perspective of the Gulf states. And therefore, they are prioritizing the Strait of Hormuz because that's linked to their economic and political security. But of course, now when you compare this impending deal with the JCPOA, I mean, it seems like they're in the same situation and a bit worse.
5: We'll have to leave it there. That's Danya Dhafer, Executive Director of the Gulf International Forum. She joined us from Doha, Qatar. Thank you for being on the program. We hope to hear from you on here again soon.
4: Thank you.
2: A Food and Drug Administration committee endorsed the first flu vaccine that uses mRNA technology. NPR health correspondent Rob Stein has the story.
18: mRNA technology was both glorified and vilified during the pandemic, but the important FDA committee voted unanimously in favor of the new mRNA flu vaccine, concluding that it may have some big advantages over traditional vaccines. The Vaccines and Related Biological Products Advisory Committee voted that the benefits of the new mRNA flu vaccine outweigh any risks for adults age 50 and older. Dr. Flor Munoz-Rivas is on the committee. She's an infectious disease expert at the Baylor College of Medicine.
6: The studies that were presented today were very well conducted. They have very clear results that are very robust in terms of demonstrating that additional efficacy above what we know existing standard vaccines can provide.
18: The fate of the vaccine is being closely watched because of the second Trump administration's hostility towards mRNA technology in the wake of the pandemic. The administration cut funding for mRNA vaccine research, and the FDA initially refused to even consider the flu vaccine. But the agency quickly reversed that because of intense criticism, and the top officials who rejected the vaccine recently left the agency. In addition to the vaccine providing potentially stronger protection, many public health and infectious disease experts are excited about the shot because mRNA vaccines can be produced much more reliably and quickly and can be updated much faster than traditional flu immunizations. That could make the mRNA vaccine far more effective when a new flu strain suddenly emerges, like it did this past season, and would be especially important if a flu pandemic erupted. Here's Munoz-Rivas again.
6: This also puts us in a position, having this technology available, to be better prepared for emerging strains or pandemic strains in the future.
18: The FDA usually follows the advice of the agency's advisory committees, but Health Secretary Robert F. Kennedy Jr., who's in charge of the FDA, has long criticized vaccines, especially mRNA vaccines. If Kennedy does allow the FDA to greenlight the mRNA flu vaccine, Moderna, the company that makes the shot, says it could be available for the next flu season. Rob Stein, NPR News.
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7: This week on the Retro Cocktail Hour, Frank Sinatra's in South America. There's music from the Dawn of Tiki. And the Waitiki Seven play the national anthem of exotica music. I'm Daryl Brogdon. 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
8: It should be mostly sunny and warm across Wyoming today. Highs from the upper 70s in Sheridan, Cody, Cheyenne, and Laramie into the mid-80s for Jackson, Riverton, and Rock Springs. And the fire warnings have finally been lifted in the eastern parts of the state. Partly to mostly cloudy tonight, low temperatures in the high 40s and low 50s, wind gusts up to 30 miles an hour in Gillette, Casper, Douglas, and Cheyenne. And tonight's moon will be a waxing gibbous at 30% of full.
9: 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I'm Grady Kirkpatrick. We'll celebrate the birthday of Ann Wilson of Heart. And we'll visit with Rich Russell of the Lonesome Heroes. He'll play live along with Jack Clarendon and John Wilhelm.

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1: Good morning, I'm Gigi Arn at the BBC. The Afghan Defence Ministry says the Air Force has carried out overnight attacks on what it described as hideouts of Islamist militants in Pakistan. Strikes reportedly hit targets in major provinces that were being used to plan cross-border attacks. Pakistan has denied its territory was struck. A man arrested on suspicion of attempted murder after a three-year-old child was seriously injured inside a crocodile enclosure at a British zoo has been released on bail. Police say investigations are continuing into how the toddler ended up in the fenced-off area. The BBC's Alison Freeman reports.
2: The owner of Johnson's Oldhurst Zoo has confirmed that his wife jumped into the crocodile pen to rescue the three-year-old boy. He was taken to hospital where he remains in a critical but stable condition. Police say the 30-year-old man was unfit to be interviewed.
1: And French prosecutors have confirmed that the Moroccan football captain Achraf Hakimi will face trial on rape charges. The Paris Saint-Germain player has consistently denied wrongdoing. Rachel Florpado is the lawyer for the complainant.
3: In the world of football, when a woman reports being raped, people are very quick to assume that it must be false, that she's either mad or lying, as if such a thing could not possibly happen. I think there's still a long way to go in the fight against sexual violence in men's football.
1: I'm Gigi Arn at the BBC in London.
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8: And I'm Steve Inskeep. The maker of Snapchat is releasing augmented reality glasses. You too can augment reality for a little over $2,000. Reality remains free. What's the sales pitch, the value proposition? Joanna Stern is a tech journalist and editor-in-chief of the New Things newsletter and video series. Good morning.
9: Good morning.
8: I love the CEO's description of these augmented reality glasses. You can at last stop staring at your phone and stare instead at your glasses. So what do they do?
9: So this is what we have coming up in the future here. These are glasses that project or show in your real world digital information. So again, you don't have to look down at your phone as the pitch says. You can look through your glasses and see digital information, see the maps you want to see maybe a notification.
8: My lens becomes the screen, is that right?
9: That's right, that's
8: okay.
9: Right.
8: Okay, keep going.
9: And there's the pitches that you can see lots of things that you'd want to maybe look at on your phone, but you don't have to look down at it, right? So maps is always the one that's sort of the dream scenario. You're walking down the street, it shows you the which way you got to go. Then there's games, which was another big pitch of Snapchat here. And then there's the advent here of AI and the idea that you might be looking at something. You can ask the AI assistant in your ear, what am I looking at? Tell me a little bit about this. Help me fix this. And you're hearing and seeing instructions to do that thing or getting that information.
8: Okay, so I'm mocking this idea. And yet, as you describe it, it sounds pretty cool. Did you try them out?
9: I have not tried these specific ones out, but this has been the holy grail and the dream of the tech industry for the last number of years, and it continues to be. So I've tried many of these over the years. And lots of people right now mocking these snap glasses, the specs online, really tons of funny memes and pictures of the CEO, Evan Spiegel, wearing these big glasses. But even though they're big, there's something very important when you look at them, is that there is no big computer attached to them. All the technology's in the glasses, and that's been the really hard thing for these tech companies to do, is fit the processor, the battery, all of the optics that needs to go in to put a screen into a pair of glasses. Other companies have put this in a sort of a puck that you wear that with a wire that might attach to the glasses, or a wireless puck or a wireless kind of computer that's attached to power them. What Snap is doing is they're putting it all into the glasses. Meta, other companies are all trying to work on this as well.
8: Okay, so assuming that it works, that consumers like it, is this the future?
9: Every tech company right now is trying to work on this future, or at least the consumer tech companies, right? We know that Meta is working on this. They've shown lots of prototypes of this, and they've said that they're working. They've put lots of money, billions of dollars into this. There's a lot of reporting that Apple is working on this. Google is working on this, especially as AI is coming up. They all believe there's another type of device, another type of gadget that's going to be the future of computing, and many of them believe glasses is it.
8: I'm just fascinated by the idea that lots of people in society are thinking we're spending too much time on our phones, we're spending too much time in that kind of other world, other than in the online world, and yet the producers seem to be going in the opposite direction. Spend more time, make it easier.
9: Well, don't spend time on your phone. Spend time on this new connected device. And also, don't forget the irony here. They're the ones that sold us the phone and all the addicting apps. But here's a new technology to take you away from the technology we told you you needed.
8: Joanna Stern is a tech journalist and editor-in-chief of the New Things newsletter and video series. Thanks so much.
9: Thank you.
8: Just plain reality. This is Morning Edition from NPR News. I'm Steve Inskeep.
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15: 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We have an extensive library of water-related materials on our website at albanycountycleanwateradvocates.org. It's well known that in politics, the decisions are made by the people who show up. And so when our elected officials are deciding what goes where, they need to hear from the public on what's important to them. And often it's not that you have to be super informed about everything, but just to say, I want clean water. It's important to me, is enough.
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4: Coming up on Wyoming Sounds, new music from Slapdragon, Boy Golden, and Jenny Don't in the Spurs. I'm Grady Kirkpatrick. We'll celebrate the birthday of Ann Wilson of Heart. And we'll visit with Rich Russell of the Lonesome Heroes. He'll play live along with Jack Clarendon and John Wilson.

0: Live from NPR News in Washington, I'm Windsor Johnston. The U.S. says Israel and Hezbollah, the Iranian-backed militant group, have agreed to a ceasefire. The continued fighting in Lebanon had scuttled a signing ceremony of an interim peace plan scheduled for today in Switzerland between the U.S. and Iran. NPR's Carrie Kahn reports from Tel Aviv.
1: A senior U.S. official speaking on condition of anonymity confirmed to NPR that Israel and Hezbollah have agreed to a ceasefire starting 4 p.m. local time. The announcement comes as clashes between Israel and the militants escalated overnight with intensified Israeli bombardments, killing at least 47 people and injuring 97, according to Lebanese health officials. Four Israeli soldiers were killed by Hezbollah. Israel says it will not withdraw troops from southern Lebanon, where it occupies a great swath of the country. The mayor of Nabatea told NPR immediately following the 4 p.m. start of the ceasefire, multiple Israeli airstrikes hit targets in the area lasting at least 20 minutes, including one in the heart of his Lebanese city. Carrie Kahn, NPR News, Tel Aviv.
0: The U.S. Department of Education says it's offering student loan borrowers a temporary discount on interest. That's if they sign up for automatic payments, as NPR's Corey Turner reports.
2: Hoping to entice millions of borrowers back into regular repayment, the department is offering a full percentage point off their interest rate. So a borrower with a 6% rate on their loans would see it drop temporarily to 5%. The offer begins July 1st, and the rebate would last for 2 years until summer 2028. Borrowers who are already enrolled in AutoPay don't need to do anything. They'll automatically get the discount. The Education Department says borrowers will have until the end of September to sign up and qualify. Corey Turner, NPR News.
0: Researchers and other data advocates are calling for the Trump administration to revoke a new ban on a certain type of data privacy protection at the Census Bureau. NPR's Hansi Lo Wang reports.
3: Federal law requires the Census Bureau to keep people anonymous in its statistics. The Trump administration has banned one of the main ways the Bureau has done that, adding what's known as statistical noise to make certain data fuzzy, especially data about local areas and minority populations who could be easy to identify. In a statement, Commerce Department spokesperson Kristen Eichemer says the indiscriminate use of noise infusion has undermined confidence in the department's products and cast doubt on their integrity. Eichemer did not respond when NPR asked for examples. Beth Jarris of the Association of Public Data Users is concerned the ban comes with little explanation.
4: It takes the public out of the process. It takes the experts out of the process. This feels very much like a political choice.
3: The Census Bureau took down multiple pages about data privacy protections from its website. Hansi Lo Wang, NPR News.
0: This is NPR.
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6: Stardate June 19th. A star seldom just flies apart, at least not when it's in the prime of life. But some of them come close. One of the best examples is Regulus, the brightest star of Leo. It's rotating so fast that it's barely holding itself together. Regulus consists of four stars, but only one of them is bright enough to see with the eye alone. It's known as Regulus A. It's more than four times wider and heavier than the Sun, and it spins much faster, about 200 miles per second at the equator, almost 200 times faster than the Sun. According to studies, that's 96.5% of the speed required to make Regulus fly apart. The high speed pushes gas outward, so Regulus is about 30% wider through the equator than the poles. The star was spun up by a now-dead companion star. That star was more massive than Regulus A, so it lived a shorter life. As it expired, it puffed up. Regulus A then pulled gas from its surface. As the gas piled up on Regulus A, it added momentum to the star's rotation, like pushing harder and harder on a spinning globe. The companion eventually lost all its outer layers. That left only its dead core, known as a white dwarf, a star that did fly apart, but not until the end of its life. Regulus stands close to the right or lower right of the moon at nightfall. They stay close together as they drop down the western sky. they set around midnight. Our web address is stardate.org. For the University of Texas McDonald Observatory, I'm Billy Henry.
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It's 9:06 on Listener Supported, Wyoming Public Radio with State, NPR, and BBC News and Cultural Programming, streaming at wyomingpublicmedia.org. A beautiful morning in Wyoming. Look for mostly sunny skies today, warm temperatures, highs from the upper 70s in Sheridan, Cody, Cheyenne, and Laramie, into the mid-80s for Jackson, Riverton, and Rock Springs. 54 now in Alpine, Cody at 58, also 58 in Riverton, 57 for Rollins, and 55 in the capital city of Cheyenne. I'm Grady Kirkpatrick, Wyoming Sounds up next. Great to be with you on this Friday morning, 19th of June. Your requests welcome. You can email onair at uwyo.edu. For Juneteenth to kick off, we have one from the delightful and talented Rhiannon Giddens. First, this one from the late Nina Simone on Wyoming Sounds.

0: From Here and Nowhere, the Autumn Defense, that one called Hearts Arrive on Wyoming Sounds. Higher Power, Coldplay before that, also a couple songs for Juneteenth. Freedom Highway, Rhiannon Giddens. And from Silk and Soul, Nina Simone, I Wish I Knew How It Would Feel to Be Free. It's 9:23. I'm Grady Kirkpatrick. Thanks so much for tuning in this morning, and big thanks going out to our generous supporters, including Jim Raymond. Olympia, Washington, says he's grateful that the Wyoming State Legislature recognized the importance of Wyoming public media to the people of Wyoming, and it's equally important to those of us who cherish all that you do from out of state. Thank you very much, Jim Raymond. Also, Wayne Deal in Torrington, and an anonymous donor in Jelm. You can join them with a contribution today at wyomingpublicmedia.org. And big thanks. Music coming up in the 11 o'clock hour from Rich Russell of the Lonesome Heroes. Got quite a trio set up. We'll have that live music for you. And just ahead, Boy Golden with Cat Clyde and Jebloy Nichols coming up next.
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0: Well, I hope you're enjoying the long days with extended daylight as we near the summer solstice coming up on Sunday. And with that, days are mighty. This is Jebloy Nichols.

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1: Lighting birthday candles for Ann Wilson, born on this date in 1950, San Diego, California. Her dad was a major in the Marine Corps, and of course they moved frequently, starting Panama to Taiwan, then they finally settled in Seattle in the early 60s. And a good story to maintain a sense of home no matter where in the world they were residing. The Wilsons turned to music. On Sunday, it was pancakes and opera, as Ann's sister Nancy recalled. My dad would be conducting in the living room. We'd turn it up and rock. Well, we'll not play any opera. We will play Hearts with Ann and Nancy Wilson on Wyoming Sounds.

0: They started off playing in their basement in Connecticut, and now pretty much all over from their sixth studio album, Big Modern. That's Goose, Good to Be, and a couple from Heart, Crazy on You, and Dreamboat Annie, celebrating the birthday of Ann Wilson at 9:43. 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
1: 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I'm Grady Kirkpatrick. Big weekend coming up, first day of summer, of course, Sunday, and Father's Day as well. Lots of events happening in Wyoming this weekend we'll tell you about in just a bit. Before we do that, we're going to spring into summer. This is Monty Warden and the Dangerous Few.

0: time.
1: I can't be sure, but at least part of the inspiration for that tune may have come from skinny dipping. Rhett Miller with Black Prairie Most in the Summertime, just a couple of days off in spring into summer. That was Monty Warden and the Dangerous Few here on Wyoming Sounds. Great music on the Western Edge. Indeed, lots happening around the state with concerts and festivals and college national finals. Rodeo in Casper underway. A couple of more days there. Finals, I believe, tomorrow. And after party happening tonight and tomorrow at the Gaslight Social, the In Color Band. And in Cheyenne tomorrow, it's the Legacy of Wyoming with Buffalo Bill Boycott and Dr. Joe. That's a morning start, 10:15 a.m. And the Donkey Creek Festival in Gillette, that's underway tomorrow, 11 a.m. at Big Lost Meadery, featuring Jalon Crossland, J.B. King, Matthew Wilburn, Skinner, and more. And Jalon's hopping over to KC for the first, I believe, Outlaw Music Festival. Jared Park, Southern Fried, Low Water String Band, and that's a two-day festival happening both Saturday and Father's Day Sunday, and one of the bands set to play the two tracks from Sheridan, this from their new album, Seasons Unknown, The Night Has Come.

I'm gonna lay down my burdens down by San Francisco. Oh, what was you playing a while ago, Carl A? You playing A a while ago?

Pretty sure they were in their 20-somethings and just messing around down in Memphis at Sun Studio, and Sam Phillips was smart enough to turn on the record button for Elvis the King, taking most of the lead vocals there. Jerry Lee Lewis singing along, as well as Johnny Cash and Carl Perkins, the Million Dollar Quartet. Here on Wyoming Sounds with two tracks before that. Thanks a lot for listening. It's 10 o'clock.

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1: Live from NPR News in Washington, I'm Janine Herbst. Negotiations between the U.S. and Iran over the ceasefire deal signed this week have been postponed after intense fighting between Israel and the Iranian-backed militant group Hezbollah in southern Lebanon. Iran says those attacks have to stop before talks can continue, and a senior official tells NPR Israel and the militant group later agreed to a ceasefire. NPR's Greg Myrie has more on how Iran is faring in the war started by the U.S. and Israel more than 3 months ago.
2: Iran looks like it emerged with a stronger regional position, yet conditions inside Iran are probably more challenging than ever. Iran's government endured a major military campaign by the U.S. Iran inflicted all this punishment on Gulf Arab states, and it shut down the Strait of Hormuz. But this is also the government that's widely unpopular inside Iran. It killed thousands of protesters back in January, according to human rights groups.
1: NPR's Greg Myrie reporting. Abortion providers say they will offer medication abortion to people in Missouri for the first time in years. This after a judge in Kansas ruled many of the restrictions violate the state's constitution. Sarah Fentham of member station St. Louis Public Radio has more.
3: State voters in 2024 approved an amendment that put the right to an abortion in the Missouri Constitution. The state's Planned Parenthood affiliates soon sued to strike down dozens of restrictions governing the procedure that they say violated the new law. In the meantime, providers resumed some abortions, but said the rules made prescribing medication abortions impossible. The new ruling found rules such as a 72-hour waiting period and a rule that requires tissue to be sent to a lab after an abortion are now unlawful under the new amendment. The state's attorney general says she'll fight to appeal the decision to the state Supreme Court. For NPR News, I'm Sarah Fentham in St. Louis.
1: Today is Juneteenth, marking the day near the end of the Civil War when enslaved people in Texas were finally liberated by Union troops. It was more than 2 years after the Emancipation Proclamation. NPR Scott Newman says while many white Southerners tried to withhold the news of President Lincoln's proclamation, one historian says some likely ended up inadvertently revealing it to their own slaves.
4: Lincoln historian Harold Holzer says the 1863 Emancipation Proclamation was explosive news that many slave owners tried to suppress. Yet they often discussed it openly, wrongly assuming that illiterate enslaved people would not learn about it through overheard conversations.
5: It was being discussed right in front of them.
4: Holzer says that as Union troops pushed into the South, they distributed copies of the proclamation and spread the word to ensure that it was understood by all that slavery was over. Scott Newman, NPR News.
1: This is NPR.
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7: Before he became the father of his country, George Washington was just a boy growing up in colonial Virginia. Born on February 22, 1732 in Westmoreland County, Washington was the first son of Mary Ball Washington and Augustine Washington to survive infancy. His early years were shaped by the untimely death of his father when George was only 11, leaving him without the means to pursue a formal education like other prominent Virginians. Instead, young George developed his character through hard work, discipline, and self-study. At 17, Washington became a surveyor, traveling through the rugged wilderness of Virginia to map new territories. This work gave him a deep connection to the land that would later define his leadership. By his early 20s, he had earned a reputation as a capable and ambitious young man, which led to his appointment as a major in the Virginia militia. His personal life took a defining turn in 1759 when he married Martha Dandridge Custis, a wealthy widow with two young children. The marriage brought Washington not only companionship, but also financial security and thousands of acres of prime plantation land. Their family life at Mount Vernon became a cornerstone of his identity. These early experiences, loss, hard work, and a sense of responsibility would forge the man who would later lead a revolution and a nation. But at his core, George Washington remained a product of his upbringing, a self-made man who valued duty, discipline, and perseverance. Honor the heritage, celebrate the legacy. These are America's stories.
8: This is meteorologist Cam Kuzna with Wyoming Public Media. A transition to a more active weather pattern is expected across Wyoming through the remainder of the weekend and into Monday as a Pacific disturbance moves to the northern Rockies. Saturday will be the warmest and driest day, with highs reaching the upper 80s to near 90s across the Bighorn Basin, Wind River Basin, and portions of Sweetwater County. Breezy conditions combined with relative humidity below 15% will maintain elevated to critical fire weather concerns west of the Divide. By Sunday, increasing mid-level moisture and a passing shortwave will support some scattered afternoon and evening morning showers and thunderstorms, but nothing severe is expected, with temperatures remaining in the 70s to mid-80s. Thunderstorm coverage will increase further on Monday as another disturbance and weak cold front moves through the state. Some stronger storms could appear east of the Divide, including in Natrona and Johnson counties, where locally heavy rainfall, gusty outflow, and frequent lightning will be possible. High temperatures will remain in the mid-70s to mid-80s, above seasonal averages.
9: Temperatures around the state now include 57 in Jackson, Rock Springs at 63, Casper is 61 degrees, and 56 in Laramie. 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I'm Grady Kirkpatrick, looking forward to a live session next hour with Rich Russell, Jack Clarendon, and John Wilhelm. Rich Russell from the band Lonesome Heroes back in Wyoming. Your requests welcome. You can email onair@uwyo.edu. Bonnie Raitt's going to give us something to talk about.

0: Yeah. You're What I Need, Jenny Don't, and the Spurs from Broken Hearted Blue here on Wyoming Sounds. Great music on the Western Edge, and if all goes well, we'll broadcast live a week from Saturday from Pinedale at the Pinedale Summer Soundcheck Series, kicking off with Jenny Don't. John Prine before that, Onomatopoeia from Sweet Revenge. It was Max Saturn on Takes Time, and Bonnie Raitt starting the set. 10:21 Mountain Time, you're listening to Wyoming Sounds, coming back with a birthday. We'll light candles for the late Nick Drake.
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0: 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Nick Drake, born on this date in 1948, Rangoon, Burma, grew up, I believe, in England, and unfortunately died way too young from an overdose of pain medication in 1974. A joy to claim, posthumously, actually. But anyway, you may know this tune, Pink Moon. And this one, Northern Sky. This is Nick Drake.

Supporters include Visit Laramie and the Albany County Tourism Board, highlighting the cowboy code of the West and Wyoming's outdoors. 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The Cowboy Character Pledge can be found at visitlaramie.org.

0: Pretty Righteous Virgin and Some Sweet Fiddlin' on the It's a Beautiful Day tune, White Bird, done there by Sam Bush, holding court down in Telluride for about the 50th year. Telluride Bluegrass started in 1974. I think Sam's made nearly all of them. Before that, it was Shamika Copeland on Uncivil War, Southern Tears did Holiday, and Nick Drake celebrating the birth anniversary with Northern Sky here on Wyoming Sounds.
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1: I'm Steve Kerwood with a Living on Earth Juneteenth special from PRX.
0: 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And there's a Juneteenth event in Sheridan. In Our Own Words, spoken in word song featuring the works of Lena Newland, Christopher D. Sims, and Jay Shogren. That's at the University of Wyoming Nelchi Center this evening. You can find info on that on our website at wyomingpublicmedia.org. All right. Lots of anniversaries this year, not the least of which is the 40th annual Chugwater Chili Cook-Off. Stats Park, happening tomorrow, beginning at 10 a.m. That might be a little early for chili, but some folks like it that way. Good variety, and also a good variety of music featuring Eli Mosley, Rhett Haney, and Tris Muncik in the Innocents. We'll hear from Tris Muncik coming up. First couple of chili tunes, starting with Billy Vera.
3: It's called Texas Lunch. If you go in there late at night, there's a lady named Millie Kaplan. You tell her I sent you, and she'll charge you double for some chili dogs, and she makes the best chili dogs in America. It's a little song called Millie Makes Some Chili.

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Dead South, Keep on the Sunny Side, you know, Carter tune. And they'll be in Cheyenne on Sunday playing the Lincoln Theater, Dead South, along with Amigo the Devil. We heard Tris Munsick, actually Richard Thompson before that, the 1952 Vincent Black Lightning. Tris Munsick from Sheridan playing the Chugwater Chili Cook-Off tomorrow, Big Medicine Moon. Tom Russell, Bola Red, and Billy Vera and the Beaters. Millie, make me some chili. It's 11 o'clock, live music from Rich Russell, Jack Clarendon, and John Wilhelm. Coming up in a bit, don't go away.

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1: Live from NPR News in Washington, I'm Janine Herbst. Talks between the U.S. and Iran over the new ceasefire deal are on hold after Israel attacked Hezbollah in southern Lebanon overnight. Israel says it took action after the militant group attacked its soldiers, killing four. A senior official tells NPR Israel and Hezbollah later agreed to a ceasefire. Vice President Vance was set to be in Geneva for talks today, but that trip and the talks have been postponed. Veteran diplomat Richard Haas, who served both Republicans and Democratic presidential administrations, says the deal is a win for Iran.
2: A lot of the financial benefits accrue to Iran now. The ability to sell oil that it won't have to discount because sanctions have been lifted. Assets that have been frozen for decades are going to be released. So essentially, Iran's going to get quite a few economic benefits up front, which, by the way, will strengthen this regime.
1: Richard Haas speaking there to NPR's Morning Edition. The Russian military says its air defenses destroyed several dozen Ukrainian drones on approach to Moscow today. The intercepts come a day after Ukraine launched a massive wave of drone attacks on the Russian capital. NPR's Charles Maines has more.
3: The Ukrainian drone's primary target Thursday appeared to be Moscow's main oil refinery, with several striking storage tanks causing explosions. The one reported fatality, an 8-year-old girl, came when a drone struck an apartment high-rise nearby. Russian President Vladimir Putin has yet to comment directly on the attacks, yet his spokesman Dmitry Peskov praised the performance of the city's air defenses, saying they'd been robust, despite complaints from city residents of no official warning as the drones approached. Peskov also urged the public to ignore the dramatic pictures of plumes of smoke over Moscow shared widely online, saying people should instead search for images of the damage inflicted by Russian missiles on Ukraine. Charles Maines, NPR News, Moscow.
1: Nearly 1,900 sexual assault survivors signed a letter urging Congress to remove a bill provision that would shield rideshare companies from lawsuits over driver misconduct. This comes after the Democratic Women's Caucus signed a similar letter, as Jeanette Didios of member station KUNM reports.
4: California Republican Congressman Vince Afong says the amendment to the Build America 250 Act guards against frivolous litigation. Critics say it would prevent survivors of sexual assault from holding companies accountable. Last year, a New York Times investigation found around 400,000 reports of sexual assault and misconduct during Uber trips from 2017 through 2022. New Mexico Democratic State Representative Mariana Anaya notes Uber reported only around 12,000.
5: So at some point, they knew that this was a problem. They developed safety tools, and then they failed to deploy those tools.
4: She says the amendment would be a slap in the face to survivors. For NPR News, I'm Jeanette Didios in Albuquerque.
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8: 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I'm Dr. Robert with tracks also coming from Della May, James McMurtry, The Mastersons, and Wayne Hancock. I'm looking forward to adding more music to your travel playlist. 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
9: Sunny and warm today. Highs from the upper 70s in Sheridan, Cody, Cheyenne, and Laramie. Mid-80s for Jackson, Riverton, and Rock Springs. Partly to mostly cloudy tonight. Overnight lows mainly in the 40s to low 50s. And then for Saturday, partly to mostly sunny, showers possible in Jackson, and a slight chance for thunderstorms for the southeast and Casper. I'm Grady Kirkpatrick. Thanks for listening to Wyoming Sounds on this Friday morning. Hope you had a good week and looking forward to the weekend. Of course, first day of summer coming up on Sunday, as well as Father's Day. Shout out to all the fathers. Way to go. And live music coming up in just a few minutes. Rich Russell from the Lonesome Heroes, along with Jack Clarendon and John Wilhelm, going to play some tunes for us. In the meantime, this is Moe.

0: Planting tomatoes, that's new from Lucy Dacus. Just in time for planting season. I think it's safe now to put out your seedlings, perhaps. Before that, Blue Jeans Pizza. That was Mo at 14 after 11 o'clock. I'm Grady Kirkpatrick. We'll be welcoming in Rich Russell and a fabulous trio we'll tell you about here in just a moment.
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0: Part 2, Plains and Prairies, Sunday at noon on Wyoming Public Radio. Rich Russell and the Lonesome Heroes have released a new single. We debuted last week, and they're set to perform in Wyoming in the West once again this summer. I want to welcome back Rich Russell, like the swallows returning to Capistrano every spring. Rich Russell makes the trek from Texas to Wyoming, and welcome. Thanks for coming in today.
4: Thank you, Grady.
0: Oh, yeah.
4: Good to be back.
0: Are the rumors true that you've finally come to your senses and you're actually moving to Wyoming?
4: This is an official announcement that the rumors are true, yep.
0: All right. Besides Clear Mountain Mornings and Western-style saloons, what has inspired you to finally make the move?
4: Well, all my friends up here, really. The mountains, the rivers, and the friends and the music, I would say.
5: And it's too hot in Texas.
0: That's a pretty good reason.
4: Fair weather fan, yeah.
0: Yeah, yeah. Well, it's great to have you here. We're thrilled that you're becoming at least a part-timer, and also thrilled to debut your new single, Ocotillo Sunrise, last week. And we'll get a live version here. I am honored to have in the studio this trio of talented and distinguished gentlemen. And I might add, good-looking cats, but you really can't see them on the radio. But we'll take pictures. Let's hear the live version of Ocotillo Sunrise.
4: All right, here we go.

0: All right, Ocotillo Sunrise here on Wyoming Sounds, the live version with Rich Russell from the Lonesome Heroes, guitar and vocals, Jack Clarendon, best fiddler west of the Mississippi from right here in Wyoming, on some background vocals, and fine guitarist John Wilhelm, and wow, that was fun.
1: Thank you.
0: And when we debuted last week, I took the honor of describing the Ocotillo. Not everybody knows what an Ocotillo, most folks do, but I was interested to learn that it's not necessarily so much cactus, but a semi-succulent, which is fun to say. And when they're in bloom, they're just gorgeous. Saguaros, you know, they get most of the glory as far as cactus go, but they are native to Arizona, New Mexico, and parts of West Texas that I have not been to in many moons, but you do see them there. Big Bend area?
1: Big Bend, south of there. I work at a songwriting retreat in Chinati Hot Springs, and it's right on the border. And that's the land of Ocotillos to me.
0: Rio Grande running through there still, right?
1: Yep.
0: Probably a little low this time of year, but who knows?
1: Right now it's very full. We're
0: it is.
1: Well, in Texas.
0: Good. Well, that's good to hear. The another tune you're going to play, tell us, this is a new one, right?
1: Yeah. This is a new song I wrote with my friend Megan Lacey, who lives in California and Austin about half the year. And we've done a bunch of songs together. It's called Western Sky. So here we are in the Western Sky.

0: All right, Western Sky Live here on Wyoming Sounds with Rich Russell, Jack Clarendon, and John Wilhelm. Thanks for getting up early and you guys putting a nice set together for us here, at least a few songs. We'll talk a little bit about where you're going to be, including a pretty cool venue that is happening. Is that maybe a week from now? But anyway, I want to talk about your songwriting and your inspiration. You've written a lot of songs. How does that work for you?
1: You know, after 20 plus years, I still don't know how to write a song and sit down and have panic or something happens. I've been working at my friend Johan Wagner's songwriting retreat called Crooked Crow for 15 years now, maybe.
0: Wow.
1: And
0: where's that?
1: Out in Chinati Hot Springs, which is south of Big Bend area,
0: okay,
1: in Texas. And part of that is just like letting down your walls and just expressing yourself and not being afraid to co-write and to just write anything, you know, and not worry about subject or what you're trying to say or what things mean.
0: Mm-hmm.
1: And I think that's a really cool thing that we get hung up on. You know, this song's about my dog borrowing my car and California. It gets real confusing, but.
0: Well, I think
1: a lot of imagery.
0: I think you have a good imagination, which is helpful for songwriters. Also, a command of the English language and the vocabulary, and connecting with people, relating.
1: That's what I'm good at is connecting with people.
0: Yeah,
1: I have a lit degree that I never used from UC Santa Cruz, so I can read too.
0: Wait, you have a degree? Santa Cruz?
1: Yeah, UC Santa Cruz, banana slug.
0: How long ago was that?
1: Turn of the century. Let's not put numbers on how
0: long it's
1: been since I was in college.
0: All right. Tell us, again, we'll talk about where you're going to be playing after this recorded tune we're going to play. Tell us about Visions of Yesterday, speaking of.
1: Oh, well, I mean, this is kind of like all the great places and friends you see, and it's kind of a song about that, and this is the beginning of the summer migration for a lot of people. We're going to see a lot of good friends, and I think this song celebrates that.
0: So. All right, Lonesome Heroes, this is Visions of Yesterday on Wyoming Sounds.

0: Lonesome Heroes doing Visions of Yesterday here today, believe it or not, on the 19th of June. Happy Juneteenth, by the way. And big thanks to Rich Russell and Jack Clarendon and John Wilhelm for coming in to play today. That was the recorded version. We have time for one more live version. But first, you might be able to check them out, the Lonesome Heroes, at a theater near you or a pretty cool venue, too. Tell us about when and where you're going to be around the state.
1: Okay. Well, very excited. We're going to be at Snow King on top of the mountains in Jackson, opening for my friend Gregory Allen Isakoff on Tuesday.
0: I hear the view's pretty good up there.
1: I've never actually made it up there. And
2: we have to take a gondola, right?
1: Yeah,
2: we have to
0: The attendees and the performers take the gondola. I was there for the first one, Dwayne Betts and friends, probably everything's 5 years ago, or 10, but I think it was about five. Maybe it was just after COVID. Anyway.
1: Good view of sunset. I've been looking at the pictures. So.
0: Oh, yeah. It's beautiful.
1: I'm very excited for that. And then I'm going home for a week and then coming back up with Georgia Parker and Hunter Bergamy, my bandmates. And they're going to do their own set, and we're going to do a quick tour of the Mountain States. So we're going to be in Pinedale, Wyoming for the sound check on the 4th of July.
0: Wow, that'll be festive.
1: Man. Yeah, which will be, I mean, where is a better, well, there's a lot of great places in Wyoming to be for the 4th of July. That's one of them. So.
0: Yeah, they do that sound check series, outdoors, beautiful park. You might see the town moose. Just keep your distance.
1: Yep.
0: And if all goes well, we're going to broadcast live there a week from Saturday for Jenny Don't and the Spurs play. Yeah, we're going to make the trek up there. But you're playing at the Duck, too, tomorrow, right?
1: Oh, yeah, with our friend Ron Jovi.
0: Okay.
1: Ron Jovi. Ron Jovi, not Ron Jovi.
0: At the Duck in Laramie. Okay. One of our favorite songs, one of many fine songs that I imagine is inspired by your treks west, you're about to play.
1: This one's called Western Style Saloons. I believe there's a lot of Western Style Saloons up here. So this one's probably the Buckhorn Bar, I would think.
3: Most likely.
1: Here we go.

0: All right. Getting into the Western style saloons right here on a Friday morning. On Wyoming Sounds, Rich Russell from the Lonesome Heroes out of Austin, Texas, soon to be at least a part-time Wyoming resident. Yeah!
1: I'm more excited than you guys.
0: Jack Clarendon, thank you for playing such a fine fiddle, and John Wilhelm on guitar, beautiful. And I see you're playing What Fest, is that right?
1: Oh, yeah.
0: Okay.
1: On the singer-songwriter stage.
0: Okay. And that's the 25th of July in beautiful Saratoga, Wyoming, on the banks of the North Platte. And if folks want more info, they can find out where and when you're going to be places. TheLonesomeHeroes.com.
1: Yep.
0: Beautiful. Thank you so much.
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4: On the next Science Friday, researchers ID'd a scorpion the length of a Labrador in the fossil record. 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

0: Same stars music from the Vindys, V-I-N-D-Y-S. Here on Wyoming Sound, Linda Ronstadt visiting down in Blue Bayou. And we also heard Wilco, title track from the Summer Teeth, just a couple of days ahead of the first day of summer.
1: My name is Jill Lovato. I live in Cheyenne, Wyoming. My husband and I are longtime listeners and sustaining members of Wyoming Public Radio. We're raising our kids on Wyoming Public Radio as well. 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
2: This is Archives on the Air. Jackie Cochran was a pioneering pilot. She learned to fly in the early 1930s in New York. In 1938, she made national headlines when she won the Bendix Trophy, beating out a field of male competitors by 23 minutes. The Bendix Transcontinental Aeronautical Race was known for its difficulty. Cochran took home $9,000 in prize money. She was hailed as the United States' best female pilot. At the beginning of World War II, she had the distinction of being the first female American pilot to ferry bombers from the United States to England. Later in the war, she headed a unit of 25 American women pilots who were sent to Britain to fly with the British Air Transport Auxiliary. Cochran was awarded the Distinguished Service Medal for her leadership in the military. In 1953, she became the first female pilot to make a supersonic flight. Cochran set many other speed, altitude, and distance records. Discover more about Jackie Cochran in the Roscoe Turner Papers at UW's American Heritage Center.

0: Song for Wyoming's pronghorn herds. On a Friday morning, soon to be afternoon, grazing in the grass. Hugh Masekela, Slapdragon before that, a new one called Already Won. I'm Grady Kirkpatrick. Big thanks to Rich Russell, Jack Clarendon, and John Wilhelm for stopping by, playing a live set. Thanks to Alex Schaefer for mixing the music. Music continues with Mike Wade this afternoon. We're streaming at wyomingsounds.org, also on FM frequencies around the state. 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
2: Scorpions strike fear in the hearts of many. Can you learn to love them? I'm Flora Lichtman, and this is Science Friday. It's a scorpion palooza, from ancient giant ones the size of a Labrador to modern scorpion mating rituals.
3: They're facing each other and they'll squish their little scorpion mouths together and they'll kiss each other with their mouth parts.
2: Isn't that sweet? Plus, the FDA approved a new sunscreen ingredient for the first time in over two decades. We'll explain why it's making waves in the world of sunblock science, and why music has the power to transport us to a different place and time. Don't go away. That's after this.

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4: A reminder of our top story this hour. Israel and Hezbollah have agreed a ceasefire following concerns that fighting in Lebanon could jeopardize the U.S.-Iran peace deal. Earlier on this program, Dr. Yezid Sayegh of the Carnegie Middle East Center in Beirut explained why Iran might want to put pressure on its Lebanese client, Hezbollah.
5: Iran has seen that its true deterrence wasn't its nuclear program to prevent a U.S.-Israeli attack, nor was Hezbollah the deterrent factor. It was Iran's ballistic missiles and drones and its ability to close the Strait of Hormuz.
4: Other stories we're covering this hour. British emergency services are responding to a collision between two passenger trains in an area north of London. And Brazil's president has signed a decree allowing the government to freeze funds from companies operating illegal online betting platforms. This is NewsHour. The U.S. government says it will stop funding programs in South Africa intended to tackle the spread of HIV and AIDS. It's linking that decision to the South African government's alleged failure to protect the country's white minority Afrikaner community. South Africa's health ministry responded by saying, though it had not been informed of the decision, it had long been working on a self-reliance plan. More than 8 million South Africans are living with HIV, the highest number of any country in the world. John Nkengasong was the founding director general of Africa Center for Diseases Control and Prevention, or Africa CDC, and then served as the global AIDS coordinator in the Biden administration from 2022 to 2025. So what does he think of this U.S. move to cut South Africa's funding?
6: It's actually unfortunate that the U.S. would take such a decision to cut funding in a country that they have supported for many years. And it's thanks to the U.S. efforts that the situation of HIV/AIDS in South Africa had actually decreased and the trajectory was shaped. A U.S. cut to HIV funding would rapidly destabilize treatment and prevention programs. And modeling clearly suggests that hundreds of thousands of excess deaths will occur over a decade, and major services will collapse for key populations and reverse us in two decades of gains. So it's very, very unfortunate that such measures will be taken really to undermine U.S.'s own leadership role that they have played over the last 25 years in controlling HIV/AIDS in Africa and in South Africa in particular.
4: U.S. officials have been defending their decision, saying that the intention of the U.S. government was to foster self-reliance and reduce dependency on American funding. They've added that South Africa is a middle-income country and is more than capable of supporting its own health programs. What do you say to that?
6: I think it's very clear that even when the United States PEPFAR program, which is the president's emergency program for AIDS relief, was fully supporting South Africa, the government of South Africa contributed in excess of 80% in their prevention efforts for HIV and AIDS. So it's the leadership has always come from the government of South Africa, and the Global Fund and PEPFAR have contributed to about 20% or so. Having said that, the problem is huge. The problem of HIV/AIDS in South Africa, HIV/AIDS in South Africa is the largest in any country that we can imagine, or by far. So the government of South Africa alone cannot effectively deal with this threat. I mean, it needs all the partnership that is required from the Global Fund. It needs the partnership required from the U.S. government. So I think it would really be unfortunate that these kind of measures will be taken abruptly. It will create shocks that will undermine the health workforce, undermine research platforms, undermine the broader health system functions that were built around PEPFAR and USAID investments.
4: John Nkengasong, the founding director general of Africa Center for Disease Control and Prevention and the global AIDS coordinator in the Biden administration from 2022 to 2025. And last, let's go to the Men's World Cup. And many countries have groups of enthusiastic football fans who travel to host cities to support their teams. U.S. supporters are called the American Outlaws, and Welsh fans form the Red Wall. And let's not forget Scotland's Tartan Army. Scotland are playing Morocco tonight in Boston, and their fans will be there filling the stands. Scotland's first match against Haiti on Sunday also took place in Boston. And in between those games, many Scottish fans visiting the city have been passing the time by going to watch the Boston Red Sox at the city's legendary baseball stadium, Fenway Park. Joss Cantor is the official organist for the Red Sox. He plays at the games, and he's been talking to us about welcoming the Scottish fans.
7: It occurred to me that it would be a good idea to learn some of these songs and chants that are popular with the Scottish soccer fans, because I knew that they were coming. I knew that they had matches in Boston, and then I knew that many of them were going to come to one or more Red Sox games. So I did a little research and sort of put together a list of things that we found online. I also received some suggestions from the Scotland fans through social media, just sort of saying, you know, these are some of our favorites. These are the ones we tend to sing most loudly. And they came ready to sing loudly before, during, and after the games. It was just lovely to hear from so many different people saying, you know, we'd love if you play this one. And there were a lot of instances where I just played the first few seconds. They could take it from there on their own in a lot of cases. The Scottish fans have been in Boston for over a week now. I'm seeing them everywhere I go, all over town, in their garb, in their kilts. No Scotland, No Party by Nick Morgan. It was a song that one of the Scottish fans told me was worth my time to listen to it and learn it. So I listened to it online, and I was able to pick it up. And I saw that there were signs all over the stadium on Sunday night that said, "No Scotland, No Party." And I had never heard that slogan or catchphrase before, and I thought it was just wonderful. And then I played the song, and sure enough, everyone sang along, and that was great. I never would have considered myself to be a Scotland football soccer fan prior to this. I don't know a whole lot about soccer. Their enthusiasm and pride for their nation and their culture. And I visited Scotland on a couple of brief occasions, and it was lovely, and this does make me want to go back. So there's a song by the Proclaimers. It's called "I'm Gonna Be (500 miles). It's a wonderful song, very catchy, and I played it, and sure enough, everyone just went nuts. That was one where they were jumping and dancing and spinning around, and there's a part of it that's sort of like a back and forth call and response in the chorus. It was just, you know, it was like a performance. And so that was a particularly magical one. I've been working for the Red Sox for 24 years. And on occasion, like if it's a very big playoff or tournament or World Series or something, in those instances, we do get that level of loudness. But it's when the stakes are so high that it's sort of a different kind of intensity. This was just pure jubilation. And the fact that it sort of stayed at a 10 all the way through from before the game even started and then all the way through the game, it was really just a special, fun time.
4: Scotland, Morocco kicks off in an hour, and the US is currently 2-0 on Australia in extra time. I'm Celia Hatton. Thanks for joining us on NewsHour. Thanks for listening.
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12: From PRX, this is the Juneteenth special of Living on Earth. I'm Steve Kerwood. Freedom from slavery freed a brilliant mind for modern agronomy.
13: I knew that if we could find ways to increase the health of the soil, we could increase the health and living conditions of the farmers there. I sought to find ways to add more nutrients to the soil. I tried to come up with creative ways to use different farm byproducts.
12: George Washington Carver, and even more beyond the famed peanut, has been documented by plant biologist Veronda Montgomery.
2: It's known that the first grafted pecan tree, which was one that was the basis of the commercial pecan industry, was actually obtained at the hands of an enslaved man named Antoine.
12: Celebrating black and brown stewards of the green earth on Juneteenth. That's this week on Living on Earth. Stick around.
14: Live from NPR News in Washington, I'm Libby Casey. Secretary of State Marco Rubio says another round of talks between Israel and Lebanon will be held next week in Washington, D.C. This will be the fifth round of direct political talks between the two sides and will take place at the State Department. NPR's Jackie Northam reports.
15: Secretary Rubio held a phone call with Lebanese President Joseph Ayoun, during which he reiterated the need to disarm the Iranian-backed militant group Hezbollah and reestablish control over all Lebanese territory. That's according to a State Department readout of the conversation. Hezbollah has in the past rejected any peace deal between Israel and the government of Lebanon. Rubio also stressed that bilateral negotiations between Lebanon and Israel represent the only feasible path to ending recurrent cycles of violence. Meanwhile, Israel and Hezbollah have agreed to a ceasefire after intense fighting threatened to derail fragile peace talks between the U.S. and Iran. Jackie Northam, NPR News.
14: The Russian military says its air defenses destroyed several dozen Ukrainian drones on approach to Moscow today. The intercepts come a day after Ukraine launched a massive wave of drone attacks on the Russian capital. NPR's Charles Maines has more.
16: Ukrainian drones' primary target Thursday appeared to be Moscow's main oil refinery, with several striking storage tanks causing explosions. The one reported fatality, an 8-year-old girl, came when a drone struck an apartment high-rise nearby. Russian President Vladimir Putin has yet to comment directly on the attacks, yet his spokesman Dmitry Peskov praised the performance of the city's air defenses, saying they'd been robust, despite complaints from city residents of no official warning as the drones approached. Peskov also urged the public to ignore the dramatic pictures of plumes of smoke over Moscow shared widely online, saying people should instead search for images of the damage inflicted by Russian missiles on Ukraine. Charles Maines, NPR News, Moscow.
14: The $400 million luxury plane given to the U.S. by Qatar last year was unveiled today as the newest Air Force One. President Trump's acceptance of the jet triggered bipartisan questions about security risks and conflicts of interest. Evanston, Illinois celebrated Juneteenth today with its annual Walk for Freedom. The 2.5-mile walk symbolizes the 2.5 years it took for news of the Emancipation Proclamation of 1863 to reach enslaved people in Texas. The march also honors the legacy of Opal Lee, who helped lead the movement to make Juneteenth a federal holiday. She's now 99 years old. Evanston's parade was marshaled by her granddaughter, Dion Sims.
17: We were both there on June 17, 2021, when President Biden signed the Juneteenth Independence Day Act into law.
14: Opal Lee was awarded the Presidential Medal of Freedom by President Biden in 2024. This is NPR News. At last check, the American team is ahead of Australia in its World Cup match 2-0, despite playing without star Christian Pulisic, who sat out with a calf injury. Defender Alex Freeman scored the second goal for USA just before halftime. The first goal was an own goal by Australia. Two of the FIFA World Cup favorites are back in action this weekend, as are two of the newcomer nations to the tournament. NPR's William Jones reports.
18: Four-time World Cup winner Germany will play Ivory Coast after thumping newcomers Curaçao in their opening game. And for Curaçao, the Caribbean island nation, who played with real tenacity for much of that 7-1 loss to Germany, they'll be hoping for a change of fortune as they play Ecuador. On Sunday, European champion Spain will look to build some momentum to their World Cup campaign. They go up against Saudi Arabia. Spain has had to regroup after a surprise tie against World Cup newcomers Cape Verde. And for Cape Verde, who captivated global audiences with that stunning underdog performance, they'll now play Uruguay, who won the first ever World Cup some 96 years ago. William Jones, NPR News.
14: For the first time in more than 200 years, visitors to the Acropolis in Athens can see the Parthenon's western side looking intact. A restoration effort unveiled yesterday shows two new marble blocks filling gaps on the temple's western end. It's the first view visitors see when they arrive at the ancient monument, which is 25 centuries old. The project was funded through a European Union program. This is NPR News.
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20: Stardate June 19th. A star seldom just flies apart, at least not when it's in the prime of life. But some of them come close. One of the best examples is Regulus, the brightest star of Leo. It's rotating so fast that it's barely holding itself together. Regulus consists of four stars, but only one of them is bright enough to see with the eye alone. It's known as Regulus A. It's more than four times wider and heavier than the Sun, and it spins much faster, about 200 miles per second at the equator. Almost 200 times faster than the Sun. According to studies, that's 96.5% of the speed required to make Regulus fly apart. The high speed pushes gas outward, so Regulus is about 30% wider through the equator than the poles. The star was spun up by a now-dead companion star. That star was more massive than Regulus A, so it lived a shorter life. As it expired, it puffed up. Regulus A then pulled gas from its surface. As the gas piled up on Regulus A, it added momentum to the star's rotation, like pushing harder and harder on a spinning globe. The companion eventually lost all its outer layers. That left only its dead core, known as a white dwarf, a star that did fly apart, but not until the end of its life. Regulus stands close to the right or lower right of the moon at nightfall. They stay close together as they drop down the western sky. They set around midnight. Our web address is stardate.org. For the University of Texas McDonald Observatory, I'm Billy Henry.
21: From PRX in the Jennifer and Ted Stanley studios at the University of Massachusetts Boston, this is a special Juneteenth edition of Living on Earth. I'm Steve Kerwood. 49 years after the birth of the United States, the Jubilee of Freedom finally came to enslaved African Americans in Texas. It was June 19th of 1865, belated for 2.5 years after slaves had been liberated in the rebelling states. The sun was high in the sky that day, less than 48 hours before the summer solstice, and black and brown people danced in the streets as the light lingered. The next year, African Americans started yearly commemoration of that day of deliverance, of jubilee and freedom, calling it Juneteenth. When enslaved, most of the 4 million African Americans worked in the fields. Freedom finally let them keep the fruits of their labor. Mines were freed as well, so what black and brown folk knew about agronomy started to get credit as scientific understanding.

0: Dr. George Washington Carver, born a year before the abolition of slavery, is remembered as a legendary champion of sustainable farming. Cotton had ravaged the land when he arrived in Alabama to direct the Tuskegee Institute's Department of Agriculture. But with his benevolent attitude and profound religious faith, Carver devoted his time to projects that encourage farmers to plant soybeans and peanuts to restore the soil. He developed over 300 derivative products from peanuts to expand the commercial market, and he educated poor farmers.
1: Hello, hello. How are you doing today?
0: What's that? Am I hearing something? Dr. Carver?
1: Yes, sir. It is me.
0: Wow. How are you here?
1: I like to return from time to time to see how things are going, and I figured I'd spend a little time with you now.
0: Well, that's the magic of radio, I guess. This is such a great honor. What was it like in your time to be a pioneering figure and a black man in the agricultural field? I mean, how much was this a natural step forward from your childhood love for plants and animals?
1: Let me begin by saying I really appreciate that question. You see, the majority of my life, I've always been doing the same things. When I was a little boy growing up in Southwest Missouri, I tried to explore my imagination. I tried to be creative. I tried to find ways to help people. And as I grew older, I learned that I could do that with science and agriculture and farming and working with folks. And so the work that I've done for the majority of the time I've been here at the Tuskegee Institute in Tuskegee, Alabama, I've really been doing the same thing. I've been working with folks. I've been finding ways to bring people together. And it's all been a continuation of something that I started a long, long time ago.
0: I see. Now, Dr. Carver, when you just graduated and started your work, there was no great conservation movement like we have in the United States here today. So tell me, what did conservation mean to you? And how did other people around you view your work at this time?
1: Conservation meant to me what it means to me now. It means to put things to good use, to not waste. I first graduated with my bachelor's degree in 1894. I wasn't exactly certain what I wanted to do, but the folks there asked me to stick around. And then in 1896, I received a letter from Mr. Booker T. Washington asking me to come teach at the Tuskegee Institute. The ideas I learned about farming and agriculture, I knew that many of the folks in the South could benefit from. I have always said, where the land is poor, the people are poor. And I knew that if we could find ways to increase the health of the soil, we could increase the health and living conditions of the farmers there. I sought to find ways to add more nutrients to the soil. I tried to come up with creative ways to use different farm byproducts. There are many uses. If we use our creativity, we can find many uses for things that heretofore we hadn't even thought about.
0: Now, of course, Dr. Carver, people today think of you and the peanut, that little thing that grows underground, a groundnut, they call it in Africa. What inspired you to do so much with the peanut?
1: Well, let me tell you a little bit about the lowly goober, as I sometimes call it. After I'd been in the South for a number of years, I noticed that the cotton farmers there were seeing reduced yields. Cotton takes nitrogen from the soil, over time reducing the soil's ability to nourish the plant. So I decided we needed to come up with a way to add more nutrients to the soil. And I knew that legumes, peas, beans, pod-bearing plants, I knew that these could do this. So that's how I arrived at the peanut. Then I had an issue in that folks were growing all these peanuts, but they didn't exactly know what to do with them. I mean, you can only eat so many peanuts. And so we started producing bulletins. And in those bulletins, I would have recipes for my peanut punch, my mock chicken made out of peanut. I would even have a sort of coffee made out of peanuts. You know, we used other real coffee beans with it, but the peanuts just helped it go further.
0: What's your favorite peanut recipe, Dr. Carver?
1: I'm particular to just a very fine roasted peanut. It's nice. You can have them in your pockets. And when you go out on walks, you can take them with you and you get lots of great nutrition from them. You may know that when I testified before the U.S. House of Representatives Ways and Means Committee, I spoke of my love of the peanut and the sweet potato and talked about how from those two, you could get most of the nutrition a person needs. And so I like to say that I use the peanut to help deal with poor nutrition, to help deal with poverty, because then the folks could save money if they had things that they could eat themselves that they'd grown. And then also prejudice, because much of my work with the peanut helped bring people together. And I'm really proud of that.
0: So talk to me how you dealt with the racial turmoil that were taking hold within your society there in Alabama.
1: The interesting thing about race in the South is that the races have lived together there for a long time, and they really know each other. I found that when you can sit down person to person, you can see that what some people might describe as differences are not really differences at all. And I think my work with the peanut and at the Tuskegee Institute helped show many other farmers that. Because many of the white farmers, they were able to benefit from what we were doing. They saw through our work, through our industry, that we were just as creative, just as smart, just as hardworking as they were. And when we were able to help improve their lives, they thought maybe we were looking at these folks wrong. Maybe we were understanding their capabilities wrong, their humanity wrong. When I left Iowa in 1896, some folks were surprised by my decision to move south. But when I was a little boy, a wise woman who took me in called Aunt Mariah Watkins, she told me something along the lines of, lift as you climb. And that was something I never forgot, lift as you climb. And she told me any book learning that I might get, that I should make it a point to share it with our people.
0: Dr. Carver, are you still there?
1: Yes, sir, I'm here.
0: A little interference here, but talk to me about today. What kind of agricultural future do you envision for our country? You know, what have we been able to achieve since then?
1: I always believe that if we took care of the land would take care of us. And we just need to make sure and ask ourselves, is that what we're doing? Are we respecting the bounty that the land gives us? And so I think those are the questions that I would pose to anyone interested in agriculture today. One of the issues that I first saw when I got to the South was how horrible, how invidious the system of sharecropping was, because there were all of these barriers put up to people being as good of stewards of the land as they could have been. And I encouraged the farmers there, you know, to plant personal gardens too, in addition to just crops that they might eat or sell, because I thought this was good for the land and it was good for them as individuals. And so with the sharecropping system, the folks who I was most dealing with in Alabama, they were not being respected. And so I think we need to make sure we consider that today the same way we needed to consider it back then.
0: Now, some folks argue that we need another green revolution to be able to feed the growing population, but others say the issue is not so much food production as food distribution and food waste. Talk to me a bit about your concern for food production in today's modern age.
1: I have always believed that we could produce enough to feed us all if we were smart about what we did and how we did it. And I think today there's something called the local foods movement. We didn't call it that when I was first working. We were just calling it producing near you, selling it near you. And we encouraged people to grow things that they needed and that they could use. And some of the distribution problems that we see today, I think, might be solved if we look to the lessons from back then in terms of encouraging folks to grow what they can, to be creative in what they grew and how they grew it, and then also in finding ways to share and to make substitute for things. I think those are just some of the issues that could be addressed.
0: Of course, your name, George Washington Carver, is so important, but what other names or historical figures do you think we should be paying attention to?
1: Well, let me just say that I have been privileged to interact with and know many brilliant, wonderful people. Beginning in 1896, when Booker T. Washington asked me to come teach at his Tuskegee Institute. A brilliant man, he wrote a number of autobiographies. I would encourage folks to begin with Up From Slavery. That one was really insightful. I also had the privilege of knowing Dr. W.E.B. Du Bois. Now, some folks, you know, are aware that Dr. Du Bois and Booker T. Washington had some differences of opinion, but several people forget that at one point they were on quite friendly terms. And in fact, Dr. Du Bois even taught for a summer at the Tuskegee Institute. I had the privilege of knowing the great poet Paul Laurence Dunbar. He came to Tuskegee on a number of occasions, and he even wrote a wonderful poem for the dedication of Dorothy Hall, a building that many years later I would come to live in. I also got to know the great opera singer, Roland Hayes, Mary McLeod Bethune, a wonderful educator from Florida. If you don't know the story about how she started that school by making money washing clothes, it's a wonderful story to learn about. You may have heard of the Kellogg brothers, W.K. and J.H. Kellogg, and I corresponded with both of them for a number of years. I had the privilege of knowing Mr. Henry Ford. He created the Ford Motor Company, and he visited me on a number of occasions in Tuskegee. As you may or may not know this, he built a school near his home in Georgia for colored children and named it after me. And I was really honored that he would do so. I visited him in Dearborn, Michigan. We met, I believe it was 1936 or so, at a Chemergy conference, and it's the development of industrial uses for farm byproducts. I think they might call it biotechnology today. And I think when you study some of these folks, you'll see that there were many things that he was wrong about. I think that's the interesting thing, that when we look at folks from the past, the folks from today, that there are lessons that we can learn from them, even recognizing that they're not perfect.
0: Dr. Carver, are you still there?
2: Yeah, I'm here.
1: I'm here.
0: So what about yourself? What mistakes did you make?
1: You know, I would say that there were times when I probably could have been more forceful in standing up for the rights of all people, but especially my people. Folks wrote about that at times about me. They said that I was not as vocal as I could have been. I didn't use my voice. I do understand the critique. I do understand what they wanted because, you know, as you know, I knew a number of wonderful people. People who could make real change and who could do things. And there were probably times when I probably could have said more to them about society and about life in general. I do believe I'll have to be leaving shortly, and I wanted to thank you for taking the time to visit with me.
0: Well, I appreciate you taking the time to come from the past to the present to visit with us. Thank you so much.
2: Thank you.

0: George Washington Carver was channeled by actor and playwright Paxton Williams. He wrote and frequently performs a one-man play in which he portrays George Washington Carver. Just ahead, we continue our celebration of Juneteenth with more green contributions of black and brown people. Stay tuned to Living on Earth.
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2: Supporters include the Fitzgerald Foundation for Children, providing children the help, protection, and support they need to grow up in a safe and happy environment, urging parents to always use proper child restraints in vehicles.
0: It's the Living on Earth Juneteenth special. I'm Steve Kerwood. When plant biologist Baronda Montgomery sat down to write what became a personal memoir mixed with the botanical history of African Americans, she found her research as a PhD lab scientist had brought her squarely into the world of social science as well. From her studies of how plants respond to light during photosynthesis, she started shining a light on the history of extensive plant cultivation by African Americans, including those who endured forced labor. And it illuminated a brilliant array of green knowledge among black and brown people worth celebrating. Baronda Montgomery is the author of When Trees Testify, Science, Wisdom, History, and America's Black Botanical Legacy. So for Juneteenth, welcome to Living on Earth, Dr. Montgomery.
3: Thank you so much. It's a real honor to be here.
0: Our pleasure to have you. When Trees Testify tells African-American history of enslavement through the lens of trees. What do we see?
3: I think we see that African-Americans' experience in the U.S. has been tied up with trees from the beginning in terms of having to pull them up to make land and also the ways in which trees are a part of their life, whether that was going through them, navigating through them, or sometimes the very harsh reality of lynching.
0: So trees are, of course, very important to the health of the environment, and they are key agents in the fight against climate disruption, for example. Now, you are a plant scientist, a botanist, but your book is, well, can I call it a history book? Maybe a memoir as well? What's this nexus between science and history and both public history and personal history in telling these stories?
3: You know, I think for me, it came to a reality that there was a very strong nexus there when I was visiting the former site of a plantation and saw a tree that was estimated to be 600 years old and realized that that tree would have been standing there when people were enslaved on the land, that my understanding of the science of it gave me some insights into what that meant, the relationship, and also thinking about my own family's history in the South. So that one tree kind of brought together those areas for me.
0: So let's talk a bit about the science that you talk about in here. So there's a 600-year-old tree. Actually, it only would have needed to be 300 years to have been around during slavery. How did this tree capture the experience of slavery that occurred around it?
3: Well, the tree was standing on the land, and I thought how beautiful it was that something could live long enough that those enslaved people and me and my family who were visiting there could have been with the same being. That was the first thing, the long-lived nature. But then I also thought about one of the things I study as a scientist is photosynthesis and how carbon dioxide and water are combined with the energy of sunlight to make sugars. And those sugars are ultimately used to make the compounds of wood. And so it occurred to me in that moment I shared with my sister and son that the ancestors' breath that had been exhaled while they were living with the tree would be in the wood of that tree. Their breath was captured in the tree. And that now we standing there with that same tree, our breath had a chance to be captured together on a kind of what I thought about as a recorded carbon archive. And so these long-lasting beings gave us a physical connection with them, but also literally our breath was joined together in there with theirs in the wood of the tree.
0: So what did your creative scientific mind think about this notion that, hey, some of the carbon that's in this tree must have passed through some of my enslaved people who were here before? How did that make you feel?
3: Initially, I shared it as just a fact of plants, and my sister and son were so in awe of it. It really took me back to think how deeply impactful it was to be able to stand with these beings that the historian Taya Miles has talked about trees as material witnesses, but it was really in that moment that I understood the materialness of the material witness and how the breath was actually captured there. So I found that very fascinating. And these old trees have been talked about as witness trees, and it gave that a different meaning for me, that they weren't just witnessing in terms of standing there and observing, but they were carrying forward part of the essence of those people's lives.
0: So I have a personal question. I live in a farmhouse in New Hampshire that was built in 1755, and there's trees in front of this house. They're maples that are probably 270 or more years old. And we know from the history of this house that a slave lived here. His name was Caesar, and he was bequeathed tools by his master, who also went off to the Revolutionary War. How might Caesar's legacy be in the trees, these old, old maple trees that are here?
3: Yeah, you know, I think particularly for trees that we know live towards the farthest edge of their life cycle, they have been well cared for. And so I like to think that, you know, people who were on the land were not only living with the trees, their breath was not only captured in the wood, but there was some care that was taken of those trees. So the legacy is there of living together with, but also sustaining the life of those trees. And many instance, you find that some of the wood in the house may have even been harvested by some of the enslaved people and used to build it. So their fingerprints are also on the buildings that are there standing together with those trees.
0: So let's take an excursion a little bit deeper into your scientific background and talk about epigenetics, that is, how environmental circumstances tend to affect how genes get expressed. To what extent, if any, do you think that that big tree in that state in that former plantation in South Carolina, or in fact the one in our front yard here in New Hampshire, to what extent do you think the experience of slavery might have affected how that tree was able to express its own growth and development, if any?
3: Yeah, you know, I think that there certainly are likely markers that would have been impressed upon the trees from their living together with people who were enslaved. I mentioned in the book, the idea of the fact that if there was a tree that was a hanging tree, that it would remember the weight of those bodies. We know in horticulture that if a branch is bent, that can induce flowering, that can induce differences in the way the branches grow. And I think a lot of times that we think that it's outside the realm of possibility that a hanging tree would remember its strange fruit is because we haven't had scientists who think about those parallels and imagine that the biology is there. I also think about the fact I happened to be visiting the Equal Justice Initiative in Montgomery, and there were some trees where the trees had the roots had been soaked with blood several times. And you imagine that that also changes the soil and the ways that the roots of those trees grow. And so often those kind of changes in an environment are marked in the epigenetics of a tree. And I just wonder, as a plant scientist who is thinking about this through a lens of being the descendant of enslaved people, if there are markers of epigenetic memory that trees would have had living with the enslaved in America.
0: Now, you describe your book as a memoir and a celebration of your family history, growing up in Little Rock, Arkansas, and spending a lot of time with your grandparents out in the countryside in rural Arkansas. Talk to me about your family's history with trees.
3: So my parents are the children of two women who were best friends. So my maternal and paternal grandmother were best friends. And so my dad and mom grew up in the same area. And both of their lives were really embedded in a rural part of Arkansas where pecan trees were a huge part of the life. There were wooded areas near where my grandparents lived. And by the time I came along, my paternal grandfather was the caretaker for the trees in a local cemetery. And so trees were a part of my parents' life growing up, but all the way into my grandfather's older age, trees were just a seminal part of our surroundings, but also a part of our cultural and social gatherings in terms of pecans being ever present in many different dishes as well.
0: Let's talk about pecans for a moment here. How much do you like pecans?
3: I love pecans. You know, I love a lot of nuts, but I think pecans do have this kind of sentimentality. In Little Rock and my aunts and uncles who lived in Chicago, every Christmas, grandma sent us boxes of pecans. So pecans have this real deep personal connection to my grandmother and my family, but I do love them.
0: You have spoken, though, about your mom being affected by dementia, losing her memory, forgetting things. But trees do remember. How can trees be reservoirs of our collective memories, do you think?
3: You know, I think what's been so lovely, whenever you release a book, you get people who start sharing stories with you. And one of the things that I've been really enriched by is so many people have memories of a childhood tree or a tree they planted with their grandfather or a tree they climbed. And so I think trees are literal places where so many of us have memories. And some of those are fond memories. And in other cases, they're memories of trauma. And I tried to go the full gamut in the book. But I think, you know, one of the things that I've been, as I've been watching my mother's memory be erased, I think one of the things that I tried to do when trees testify is to explore Black histories connected to trees. Because as I watch biology erase her memory, I'm living in a country that is trying to intentionally erase the memory of some of us. And those juxtapositions are quite strong for me. And so I think trees become, because they are so long-lived, give us these long-lasting connections to memories throughout our lifetime.
0: It's hard sometimes for people to understand the intergenerational aspects of social trauma, how you carry these things. Tell me the story of what happened when you took your mother on tour of a botanical area you had when you were teaching in Indiana, I believe, and she sees a plant.
3: Yeah, so I was so excited. I had my first professional job after finishing my PhD, and my parents had come to visit. The building that I worked in had an attached greenhouse, and both my parents love plants. My mother loves indoor plants and outdoor. My dad loves outdoor gardening, but they both love plants. So I was eager to take them on a tour of the greenhouse, and we were really enjoying it. You know, we went through the cactus room. My dad loves to be warm. We went and he saw a pineapple that had never grown. And then we got halfway through it, and my mother, who's very gregarious, became very sullen and her body kind of froze. And when I asked her what was happening, she pointed over her shoulder and said, "I never need to see that again." And when I looked, it was a cotton plant in full bloom. And I remember she was rubbing her hands together. And that took me back to the ways that she would talk about when she had to harvest cotton as a youth, she would get scars on her hand. And so both my parents, born in the early 40s in Arkansas, grew up in the Jim Crow time in the Delta region. And so they annually had to be pulled out of school to work in the cotton fields with their parents as day laborers. And so that interrupted my mom's education. And she had a great love for education. She should have been a professor before I. And so the way that just seeing that plant transformed her and took her back to a time of life where she wasn't as free and didn't have as much agency just struck me quite deeply, that just the mere sight of something could trigger and pull up all of those memories for her.

0: So, you have a chapter titled Strange Fruit, thanks to Billie Holiday. The images of lynchings are burned into our memory. Describe the impact of seeing the effigy burning when you were in high school in Little Rock.
1: Yeah, you know, I think sometimes it is a disappointed but not surprised moment in this country to be continuously confronted with such things. But on that day, which was really about a joy, it was about a football game, to see that and then for it to be set on fire and it to cause this kind of racial tension was quite disappointing. I think even more than seeing that was the conversations that we had after it that were disappointing, and that even in the 1980s, my colleagues and I, fellow students and I, were still having to explain to some white students and white faculty why that was so hurtful for us to see.
0: So, as I understand it, your grandfather was 5 years old in the town of Elaine, Arkansas, when there was what's known as the Elaine Massacre, hundreds of black people killed by a white mob over a period of time. That, I believe, took place in 1919. So in 2019, there was a tree planted to memorialize that. Tell me the story of that tree and how that tree tells the story and in some respects doesn't.
1: So in 2019, a willow tree, a memorial willow tree, was planted in Elaine, Arkansas to commemorate the 100th year passing of that massacre that had happened in 1919. And they had planted a willow tree because it had been shared with many black families that after the massacre in 1919, there was a willow tree near where many of the black people who had been killed were buried. And so this memorial tree was planted with a placard, and some months later, the tree was cut down and the placard was removed. And that was really a symbol that the area was still struggling with wanting to recognize and acknowledge that this event had happened. What was quite fascinating is that I was living in Michigan at the time and working at Michigan State University when I saw this story. And I saw a willow tree in Arkansas and was immediately intrigued by the story. And in fact, my family had not known about this massacre, wasn't taught about in the public school. Me and all my siblings went to public school. And so it was that hearing of the story in 2019 where we were able to say, wait a minute, my grandfather Hosea was alive and well in 1919, 5 years old, still living in Elaine. He had passed away by 2019, of course, but it made us understand a connection to this family history and a connection to this Arkansas history that had not been well known. And I still wonder if I hadn't have by chance heard that story, how long it would have taken for us to connect our family's history to this massacre that happened in 1919 and to think about the many ways in which, even though he dealt with it quietly, that impacted my grandfather and then impacted the rest of us in the family as well.
0: What happened during the massacre, as far as you understand?
1: So the massacre started on September 30th in 1919. It was largely associated with the fact that black farmers led by Robert Hill had unionized to demand fair prices for their cotton. September is peak cotton season. And so this would have been the time that it was time for them to get these fair prices. And there was a meeting of the union at a church there near Elaine, Arkansas. And some white Arkansans heard about this, showed up, and there was an exchange of gunfire. And that was translated into there being a black uprising against white people. And ultimately, white Arkansans, white people from Mississippi and other states came. And it resulted in the death of believed to be as many as 800 black Arkansans and 3 to 5 white Arkansans. And so it really was about black people having the agency and demanding fair prices for cotton that led to this massacre. And it was believed that the farmers, the white farmers, then stole the cotton from the fields as well as took land. And so it really did affect multiple generations in addition to those who were killed in the massacre in 1919.
0: How did you feel when you learned that close to 1,000 black people were killed by an angry mob just searching for their rights to sell their crops at a fair price?
1: You know, it was quite infuriating. And, you know, when you think about it in the context of 1919 as a whole, where that summer there were massacres across the U.S., many people are familiar with other towns like Tulsa. This was a period in the U.S. where this was happening. And so in some ways, it's not surprising that it happened in Arkansas, but it does really hit close to home when you realize your 5-year-old grandfather. You know, you just think about an innocent 5-year-old living through that. And my grandmother, his wife, she and a twin sister were born in August of 1919. So they would have been 1 month old. And even though they wouldn't have memories of it, like my grandfather would have, they were nursed by a stressed mother, and that could have developmental effects. And so it was just interesting to think about this history that was deep in our family that we were unaware of.
0: And to what extent was any justice brought to this situation?
1: So there were initially as many as 100 Black Arkansans that were arrested. 12 Black men were sentenced to death. And it really became public when Ida B. Wells came to Arkansas, wrote about it, wrote a pamphlet about it. And some famous Black Arkansan legal scholars like Scipio Jones and others got involved. And these Black men ultimately were not sentenced to death. And so there was some justice in that regard. But there has continued to be a hesitance to really name and deal with the history in terms of acknowledging it in history books and teaching it to kids in Arkansas. Well, that's getting better, but it's been a long-term struggle.
0: And what about today? What's going on with the Willow Tree to memorialize this place?
1: So there was a second Willow Tree that was planted. It was poisoned. And so they have considered planting another one, but I think they've been quieter about it because they have fears. In the time since this has been going on, a public memorial to the Elaine massacre has been installed. It is not in Elaine. It's in nearby Helena, West Helena, but there is now a memorial massacre site that you can go and visit, but still dealing with the outcome of people not wanting the memorial there, even as a living willow tree.
0: It's our Juneteenth special, and we are speaking with Baronda Montgomery, author of When Trees Testify. Keep listening to Living on Earth.
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0: Supporters include Wyoming's celebration of America's 250th anniversary. 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
1: It's the Living on Earth Juneteenth special. I'm Steve Kerwood, celebrating the Jubilee of Freedom from Slavery here with Baronda Montgomery, author of When Trees Testify.
2: As part of dealing with enslavement, and at times self-emancipation, trees are part of the story. Talk to us about what Harriet Tubman said about trees like the sycamore.
3: You know, one of the things that I loved about writing this book was learning even new things about Harriet. So Harriet had quite a great understanding of trees from having worked in tree fields with her father. And she had learned that sycamores were trees that could lead you to freedom because these trees are quite distinctive in the way that they look by their bark, but they're also near bodies of water. And she had learned to navigate and look for such what she calls a forest compass to help lead her in different directions. And so she had a great knowledge and expertise around trees. And I learned when writing this book, Harriet also had a great love for apple trees that I hadn't been aware of. Someone pointed out a children's book for me, and her love for those apple trees was linked to the fact that she had to help grow them when she was enslaved and couldn't eat the apples. And so when she got her homestead in New York, she planted hundreds of fruit trees and was known to offer people apples when they came as a sign of freedom that she could now do that. And so Harriet's engagement with trees is deep and really led to her ability to be the great liberator that she was in so many ways.
2: And talk to me about how does the sycamore help you find your way north?
3: So sycamores in particular are trees that have a very distinctive bark in that when the tree grows, unlike other trees that may just make rivets and fill in, it sloughs off part of its bark like a snake would an old skin to have a new skin. And so the sycamore tree often has this very light gray, but also mottled peeling bark that makes it very distinctive. You can see it amongst other trees. And at nighttime, when the moonlight hits it, it's very easy to see. And so if you knew where the sycamores were in the area and you could find them, you could use them to navigate. But the other thing is that sycamores grow very well on the bodies of water, on the shores of bodies of water. So if you would see a number of sycamores growing together, it was likely that they were near a river or body of water because they stabilized the soil. And so enslaved people would often look for sycamores to find a body of water that they could pass through so their scent would be lost in case hounds were used to follow them. Sycamores also have very large trunks that are often hollow. So you could hide within one, or you could hide things within one as you were preparing. So sycamores had very many different ways that they were useful for people who were seeking to liberate.
2: So Harriet Tubman loved planting fruit trees and later in life and being able to offer apples that she couldn't have eaten when she was a child. Of course, apples are integral to American folklore as apple pie, as they like to say, right? But apples are, of course, part of the African-American story. And in your book, you write about apples playing a key role in a pioneer story, an African-American pioneer story in New Mexico. What happened there?
3: I was so happy to come to know about that story because I wanted to be able to include stories in When Trees Testify that acknowledge the trauma of trees, but also show the ways in which trees were linked to joy and the pursuit of freedom for African Americans. So there is a town that was known as Blackdom in New Mexico. It was a first Black settlement in New Mexico that was founded by Frank and Ella Boyer, one of the couples that founded it. And Francis Boyer had been seeking to leave Georgia because he was running into issues protesting their Jim Crow laws. And so they identified New Mexico as a state that had no Jim Crow laws and knew that if they could go there and establish a town, they would be able to move freely, at least compared to their life in Georgia. And so Frank and Ella Boyer and other couples started this town and recruited people who had agricultural abilities. They wanted people to be able to grow their own food, but also to be able to grow crops so that they could use them for cash crops. And some of the first things that they grew were apple trees in the desert. And that was due to their having inherited abilities to do dry farming and to do very good ways of watering in the desert, irrigation in the desert. And so they were able, Francis Boyer and his son were so successful with growing apple trees that they made significant money and were able to loan money to others to be able to come. And Blackdom was founded in about 1903, and they thrived there for a couple of decades before they moved to another town in New Mexico, Laredo. But it really was central to their being able to pursue freedom in an area that was free of Jim Crow.

0: pro laws that restricted their lives in the Deep South.
1: You wrote about rice and pecan cultivation, and you highlighted the knowledge that enslaved Africans brought to America and contributed to the growth of the U.S. economy with those skills. Yeah, that enslaved Africans brought more than simple hard labor is key. So, you know, I mean, feels to me it's important to tell those stories, yes?
0: It's vitally important. And I think some people have started to acknowledge this, particularly in terms of like rice. Some of the women that were enslaved from West Africa, they went to areas where they knew there was successful cultivation of rice in those areas and wanted women to be brought here who could plant and irrigate the rice and allow it to really thrive. And so much of the thriving of the rice industry sits at the hands of those enslaved African women. And this was so well known that enslavers actually paid very highly for women who came for this area. Their value was as much as young men, which was how you would really estimate what value was at that time. In terms of the pecan industry, it's known that the first grafted pecan tree, which was one that was the basis of the commercial pecan industry, was actually obtained at the hands of an enslaved man named Antoine. And so pecan trees growing in nature have nuts of very varying size, some that have hardly any nut meat and some that have a lot. And so they had to really get a variety that would make nuts of the same size with very healthy, large amounts of nut meat. And this happened after Antoine was able to successfully graft a variety that was known as Centennial. So there are many areas in agriculture like rice, pecans, tobacco, where we can point to the breakthroughs in that leading to commercial industries being founded upon the knowledge of enslaved people. And in that way, it started to seem to me that my own personal legacy as a botanist was really founded on an expertise and a kind of pride in carrying on that expertise. And that's one of the things I wanted to be able to share in the book, the ways in which we've overlooked those contributions quite heavily in the U.S. in terms of African Americans' contributions to this country's agricultural wealth and advances.
1: Much more to the story than George Washington Carver, huh?
0: Absolutely. And I want George Washington Carver to be celebrated, but I also want us to have more than one name we can call when people ask what Black people have contributed to agriculture in this country.
1: Talk to me about what Antoine did to graft and make essentially, I don't know if you call them a hybrid or whatever, trees that would then be more commercially valuable. I don't think grafting is a very simple or easy thing to do.
0: It's not. I have tried it, and by and large, I've been mostly failure at it. It's very difficult to do because you're taking two separate parts of a plant, a root of one part of a plant and the stem or top of another plant, and trying to fuse them together. And it's much more likely that you introduce some kind of problems that it's not successful. The reason they needed to do this is that when you got pecan trees that could make these very large nuts, often the trade-off is that they were susceptible to stress and damage. And so what they wanted to be able to do was to use the top of the tree that would produce the large nuts and graft it onto a rootstock that was resistant to pests in the soil so that you could have a hardy tree that could still make a lot of nuts. And so Antoine had to do some trial and error. Part of this came from probably many generations of observations in the wild. Grafting can happen in the wild, in the woods, in certain ways. And if you're observing how that can happen, it can help you understand how to put two parts together. And so he was able to do this. And when you think about, I've done it with lots of advanced tools and sterile cabinets and all kinds of things. And thinking about him being able to do this at a time where he would have had access to fewer tools and technological advances is even more inspiring to think about the dedication and persistence it must have taken for him to be successful at accomplishing that.
1: So he would have done it a few times, a few dozen times, maybe?
0: Probably a few dozen times, and very frequently it doesn't work. And, you know, I also think about him doing it under the duress of being tasked with doing that by a slave master, right? By someone who was in charge of him. And so he would have had to do that many, many times under significant stress, but somehow he managed to get it to work. And in fact, it was the basis of the pecan industry in the U.S.
1: And we don't know his last name.
0: We don't know his last name.

0: As a botanist, I know you also think about trees and their roots. And of course, you're thinking about African American history and enslavement. What can trees and their roots tell us? How can it enlighten us about the human situation, how people can survive and thrive something like enslavement?
1: I think when you think about different trees, whether you think about an oak tree that has a really deep central root, or you think about trees like sycamore and willow that have a more robust, networked, shallow roots, I think that the roots of trees adapt to the environments in which they're growing to stabilize themselves. And so they are constantly kind of sensing that environment and adapting whether they do need to branch out to get themselves stable, or if there's a deep tap root, which is the thing that is keeping you anchored. The other thing that I think a lot about is that the soil and the roots are constantly, there's a communication and a community that's actually happening underground. The roots are not living in isolation. They're often collaborating with bacteria or fungi in the soil. And it's that community together that allows the roots of the tree to have its strongest, most complex, and deepest ability to support the tree. And so I think a lot about, there are times where, for me, I think the beauty of being a human is that I'm neither an oak tree or a willow tree. And there are times where I need to put a deep root down because I'm in the right place. And there are other times where I have to have this highly networked and shallow root system to have sustainability. But in both of those cases, there is always a community that is the full support of the plant and the tree. And I think that for me, that's what was wonderful about being able to look at family stories in addition to science, is to acknowledge some of that community that has sustained me and that I hope we all see as a paradigm for how we are sustained in our lives.
0: Talk to me more about community. As I understand it, many trees have to be with other trees in order to thrive. How true is that?
1: It's very true. Most trees, there are always outliers. Some trees like black walnut appear to like to keep it just for themselves. They will create chemicals in the soil to prevent. But most trees are very most robust and most resilient to stress and damage when they are in communities, both with kin trees and trees that have unique abilities. And so there is a lot of evidence from indigenous science into Western science showing that diverse communities of trees are often the most robust and the most resilient.
0: What do you think it means for people who live where there are no trees in the middle of cities, like concrete jungles around housing projects in a number of inner cities?
1: You know, I think part of that is evidence of a challenge that we've had in the country. I think about Robert Bullard and others who've talked about environmental justice. And often our ways in which we've moved into spaces have caused us to move plant life and other life out. And I think that there are costs to that. I think that it is a deficit when people aren't able to engage with trees. And sometimes they find parks in other places in the city. But for me, I find it a little sad when we don't have those spaces where we have access to trees, the oxygen that they produce, but also the relationships that we can have with them.
0: Miranda, what do you hope readers will take away from When Trees Testify?
1: You know, it's my hope that the stories that I'm able to share and the science that I'm able to share may get people to take a second look at trees and to think about how they think about them as a part of their own lives, to be more aware of the trees that they live with. You'd be surprised how many people don't even know the trees in their yard or how many there are. I also hope that the idea that our breath is captured in the trees may get people to think about who's lived with the tree before they have and to have interest in their life. But also, and I know I'm a little bit, my son says I get a little bit too deep, but for me, this idea that my breath is captured by the tree has caused me to think about what it means to live a life worthy of that. And I hope that people will just think about, you know, what it means for us to live together with trees on the planet. And for anyone who's been impacted by an old tree, how are you living such that people in future generations might also have that opportunity? So I want people to think differently about trees and what it means to live together with them.
0: Miranda Montgomery is the author of When Trees Testify: Science, Wisdom, History, and America's Black Botanical Legacy. Miranda, thanks so much for taking the time to speak with us.
1: Thank you so much for the opportunity.
0: The right to live their own lives that was finally granted to enslaved Americans in the Jubilee of 1865 is celebrated today as Juneteenth. Folks party with music, dance, and lots of red foods. Strawberry soda and hibiscus tea, red beans and rice, red velvet cake, watermelon, and of course barbecue. And the sweetest taste is of freedom, finally won to atone for America's original sin of buying and selling people. Jump for joy!

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2: This is National Native News. I'm Jill Freitas.
3: For me, this is freedom. The freedom to let people know what really happened. And it's important for me to tell the story so we can move forward for everyone. Oh, I'm ready.
2: For many Native people, the version of California history taught in school doesn't tell the whole story. For Brad Manoa, the inspiration for a new 10-part docuseries, People of the West, came after learning about a California history presentation at his son's school. Manoa says Native American history received only a brief mention, while much of the focus was placed on a version of California history that overlooked Native voices and experiences. That moment sparked an idea.
4: So I wanted to make a series that would reach the youth in a compelling cinematic way, with dramatic recreations, beautiful animations when we couldn't depict something in real life. And then one of the biggest archival libraries of stills and video of California history that I think exists on the planet. And we put all that together in 10 one-hour episodes. And I'm telling you, it's amazing.
2: Manoa, a citizen of the Pechanga Band of Indians, says the series, which took over 2 years to create, also touches on his family's own experiences. One scene was inspired by the love story of his grandparents. He says his grandfather was afraid to tell his future wife that he was Native because of the prejudice Native people faced at the time. Years later, watching actors bring that story to life on screen left him in tears.
4: I just started crying and sobbing. I explained that that scene was from my family history specifically, and you know, it was an honor to have them portray it.
2: Manoa says the series isn't just about the past. He hopes Native people see themselves reflected in stories that have often been overlooked, and that viewers leave with a deeper understanding of California's First Peoples.
4: I just want everybody who watches the series to come away with a new, profound understanding of history from the Native perspective. I'm almost 100% sure that if they just watch with an open mind, it will inform all of their decision-making going forward in a good way so that we can build a better future for our kids.
2: While the project has generated interest, Manoa says it has not yet been picked up by a streaming service. He says that's intentional.
4: We made the whole thing on spec without pre-selling it to a studio. When you do that, yes, you get funding, but you also get oversight. And the studios get to determine final cut and get to suggest taking things out, adding stuff in. But we wanted to tell the story without those handcuffs. So we made the whole thing on spec without pre-selling it. And now that we have it, we're trying to find distribution.
2: Completing the project came with sacrifices. Manoa says work often took him away from his family. Now that the series is finished, he says he's looking forward to making up for lost time and being more present with the people who supported him throughout the journey.
4: My wife has shouldered a lot of the responsibilities at home in her effort to support me, but she's been neglected. My kids have been neglected. They call me the dad from Hook as a joke. Before he goes to Neverland and Hook, he's kind of all consumed with work and on his phone. So I want to balance that all back and be there with my kids and my wife and tend to our land on the reservation.
2: The 10-part series makes its world premiere June 20th at the TCL Chinese Theater in Hollywood as part of the Dances with Films Festival. Manoa says he hopes audiences leave the theater with a deeper understanding of California's Native peoples and the stories that helped shape the state. I'm Jill Freitas.

0: take her place.
1: You know how we win? Not by chanting, but by knocking on doors. Right. Knocking on doors.
0: In Brooklyn's Bushwick neighborhood, a different kind of energy was taking hold.
2: And so I ask you, are you ready to knock on doors? Yeah.
0: New York City Mayor Zoran Mamdani, whose own landslide victory over the Democratic establishment last year sent shockwaves through the party, is stumping for State Assemblywoman Claire Valdez.
2: Are you ready to do everything you can to get Claire Valdez to Congress? Yeah.
0: Valdez is the Democratic Socialist candidate in this Democratic primary, running in a district that's a patchwork of immigrant communities, working class neighborhoods, and the kind of hipster enclaves where young college-educated transplants formed the backbone of Mamdani's door-knocking army last year. Reynoso, the son of Dominican immigrants, believes he's the rightful heir to Representative Velazquez's legacy.
3: There's a progressive that has already been doing it. There's a progressive that has those battle scars. There's a progressive that has the receipts of where I stood with every single one of these unions.
0: His opponent argues that in today's political landscape, institutional progressivism isn't enough. Claire Valdez grew up in Texas. After moving to New York, she became a union organizer with the United Auto Workers Union and spent 7 years building Democratic Socialists of America from the inside, knocking on doors for candidates. In 2024, she won a seat in the state assembly.
4: This is exactly how I got involved in politics, is having those connections with my neighbors and talking about campaigns and different issues.
0: The DSA sees this race as its best shot at sending another Democratic Socialist to Congress, building on Mamdani's mayoral win in a district that voted overwhelmingly for him. Valdez frames this not as a contest against Reynoso personally.
4: This district is one of the most progressive in the country. It should be leading on so many of these fights.
0: The DSA is pulling out all the stops. On Thursday, Mayor Mamdani appeared at a rally in Brooklyn alongside Senator Bernie Sanders and several DSA candidates, including Valdez. Reynoso, though, isn't backing down.
3: The progressive movement wasn't born with Zoran in this district. It was born with Nydia Velazquez, and that it built up and then made it so that when he ran, we would do well here.
0: With the primary just days away, the race remains extraordinarily close. In an Emerson College poll conducted last month, Valdez and Reynoso were virtually neck and neck, and more than half of voters were still undecided or backing a third candidate. In this district, the Democratic primary is the whole ball game. Whoever wins next Tuesday almost certainly goes to Washington. For NPR News, I'm Steve Kastenbaum in New York.
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7: Before he became the father of his country, George Washington was just a boy growing up in colonial Virginia. Born on February 22, 1732 in Westmoreland County, Washington was the first son of Mary Ball Washington and Augustine Washington to survive infancy. His early years were shaped by the untimely death of his father when George was only 11, leaving him without the means to pursue a formal education like other prominent Virginians. Instead, young George developed his character through hard work, discipline, and self-study. At 17, Washington became a surveyor, traveling through the rugged wilderness of Virginia to map new territories. This work gave him a deep connection to the land that would later define his leadership. By his early 20s, he had earned a reputation as a capable and ambitious young man, which led to his appointment as a major in the Virginia militia. His personal life took a defining turn in 1759, when he married Martha Dandridge Custis, a wealthy widow with two young children. The marriage brought Washington not only companionship, but also financial security and thousands of acres of prime plantation land. Their family life at Mount Vernon became a cornerstone of his identity. These early experiences, loss, hard work, and a sense of responsibility would forge the man who would later lead a revolution and a nation. But at his core, George Washington remained a product of his upbringing, a self-made man who valued duty, discipline, and perseverance. Honor the heritage. Celebrate the legacy. These are America's stories.
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